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Kind of like standing on a podium while they play our anthem. Shop as if your country depends on it, because it does. Keep your money in Canada

Mike loves coffee, but he usually drinks tea. Confusing? Yes, I understand it. Always confuses me. You see, Mike has a slight speech impediment. That's to say, whenever he gets excited, his words are harder to get away. So you should ask Mike if he wants coffee or tea. Mike gets excited and wants coffee. So he says...

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I said goodbye to Miss McCann and called her darling Kate. I wrote a note to Mary Ann and called her Mary Jane. And to make the thing

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I'm Ivan Emke, and I'm hoping that you'll join me for the second season of Fit to Eat, the Newfoundland Labrador Farm and Food Show. 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
1: Did you know the Red Bay Interpretation Center is home to the most complete binnacle known to man? A binnacle is a built-in housing for a ship's compass. The binnacle was once used to house the navigational devices of a 16th century ship, and it is the only example in Canada. Pretty neat.

I'm standing and I'm fired up for Canada. Hey, this is Sean Majumder, and I am so excited to have repatriated, self-deported from America back to Canada. This is where I want to raise my girls. This is where I want to do comedy and tell Canadian stories. Even saying the word Canada gets me fired up. Shop as if your country depends on it. 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

Melanoma is the deadliest form of skin cancer. Cases in Canada have jumped 16% in just 1 year. 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

Are you the kind of person who yells at the radio, "Don't tell me about the artist, I don't care where they grew up, just play the song"? If that's the case, then don't listen to my program. I'm Ivan Emke. On my show, Roots and Branches and Beyond, I like to explain where the sounds come from. Every Monday at 5:30 here on Voice of Bombay, 95.9 in Norris Point, 98.1 in Rocky Harbor. Music that knows where it's from.

We just can't wait for no unicorns. Then the ark started moving, well, it drifted with the tide. Them unicorns looked up from the rocks and they cried. And the waters came down and sort of floated them away. And that's why you've never seen a unicorn.

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And to rise in the world, he carried a hod. Now Tim and a bit of the Tibblers away. And with the

0: Finnegan called for lunch. 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Now the widow Malone began to cry. 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
0: Hey!
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0: Now Mickey Kennedy took up the job.

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When a bottle of whiskey flew at him, he ducked and it landed on the bed. And the whiskey scattered over Tim. Be God, did he vibes, and see how he rises. Tim Finnegan rising in

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Did you know? Gros Morne National Park is also UNESCO World Heritage Site. UNESCO stands for United Nations Educational, Scientific, and Cultural Organization. It designates special places around the world that it feels are important to protect and present to all people. Gros Morne was designated in 1987 for its important geology and extraordinary beauty. For more information, visit the Discovery Center in Woody Point or the Visitor Center between Norris Point and Rocky Harbor.

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Hi, this is Terry Parsons, the host of the Sunday Morning Hangover Cure, and this is my cat, Dutchie. Now, Dutchie is a real party animal. There's nothing he likes better on a Saturday night than to go out tomcatting. 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But not to worry, Dutch. 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
1: Hello, and welcome to Backbeat.

I'm Lauren Van Sinkler. Great to be here, and thank you for joining me. I brought in a big pile of vintage music, both new and old, to play for the next hour. And I'm starting off today's show with Ivory Joe Hunter, well-known name in the past, had major hits with three national labels, but this was made before any of them, 1948. Ivory Joe Hunter and his band, featuring a singer named Ariella, and Are You Hep?

0: Well, there you have another fairly well-known instrumentalist backed by an almost completely unknown singer these days. That was Jack McVay and his all-star, Jack McVay, playing that tenor sax, and a singer named Rabbon Tarrant, who I believe didn't last very long in the singing business. And next up on Backbeat, some country from the Maddox Brothers and Rose. This is their version of the Carlisle song, No Help Wanted.
1: 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She got a cute little walk with a hippity hop. Big at the little and bottom at the top.
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0: And that was Joe H. Henry and a song called Bad Dude from his brand new CD. Joe H. Henry is a Métis singer-songwriter, originally from Red River, Alberta, now based in Nova Scotia. And if you want to find out more about him, I posted a link on backbeatradio.com. Just go to the playlist, look for that song, Bad Dude, and you'll see a link to his website. Find out more about his quite remarkable backstory and listen to some more of his very good music. You are listening to Backbeat. I'm Lauren Van Sinkler, going through the pile of new and old records, as always. Next up, an old 78 by a group called the Five Soul Stirrers. It's actually the Soul Stirrers, before Sam Cooke joined and before they even settled on their name. This one's from 1946, featuring R.H. Harris on the lead, Don't Wonder About Him.
1: Oh.

And that little gem was called I Know I Can't Forget You, But I'll Try by the Miller Sisters, a group that recorded a whole bunch of songs for Sun Records in Memphis in 1955. Only one record was released. It didn't sell, so the rest just sat in the can for years and years. And it wasn't until researchers Colin Escott and Hank Davis heard the original acetates at the Sun Studio and got them released on Bear Family Records, and they became much more popular then. And next on Backbeat, I've got more Blood Harmony from a sibling group, this time identical twins, Edward and Edwin Meolan, who went by the name of the Milo Twins. This is called Baby Buggy Boogie.

Joe Venuti's Big Four, featuring Eddie Lang on the guitar, and a song they called Beatin' the Dog, which you kind of wonder, it's kind of a weird title. And then you look at the flip side of the original 78, was called Kickin' the Cat. So I guess this was an attempt at humor that might have gone over in 1927 when this thing was recorded, but wouldn't work today. Lucky there's no lyrics to it. Good song, though. And next on Backbeat, I've got another performer who chooses to live in Nova Scotia, and you can't really blame them. This is Cuban-born Dee Hernandez with a brand new track called Used.

0: Savage the old rascal. Now there ain't no use to you running, you old rascal, you.
1: Run, Satch.
0: There ain't no use to him running, you rascal, you.
1: Catch up with him. Catch up with him.

Louis Jordan and his Timpani 5, along with the unmistakable voice of Louis Armstrong, and I'll Be Glad When You're Dead, You Rascal You, song written by Sam Theard, a New Orleans musician that Louis Jordan is often cited as a major influence, and I guess Louis Armstrong liked him a lot too. He recorded that song about 20 years before this recording was made in 1950. So let's just stick with New Orleans for a while. This is Irma Thomas with the song she did in 1964. Wasn't a big hit back then, but I'm sure you'll find it familiar. If you watch TV at all, it gets used a lot in TV soundtracks. Anyone who knows what love is will understand.

from 1962. That was Chris Kenner, and That's My Girl. You are listening to Backbeat. I am Lauren Van Sinclair. I'm going through the pile of old records like I do every week at this time. And next up, I've got an English actor and singer who's recorded more than 70 albums in her long career, everything from pop fluff to heavy rock. This is from about 40 years ago in her blues period. This is Dana Gillespie and Lovin' Machine.

Lester Flatt and Earl Scruggs and Take Me in a Lifeboat. And next up, I've got some country blues from Robert Lee McCoy, though he changed his name to Robert Nighthawk after recording this song with Joe Williams and Sonny Boy Williamson, the real one, for 1937. This is called Prowlin' Nighthawk.

And there's a surf instrumental called Stormin' by The Checkers, a group from Lethbridge, Alberta, which is about as far away from sun and surf as you can get. It featured Rick Bell, who later joined Five Man Electrical Band. Don't forget, if you missed some information, want to check out the playlist, or find out more about the music, listen to the show all over again, or contact me even. Backbeatradio.com is where you go. Okay, we got time for a couple of more songs here on Backbeat. Let's go with Chris and Ken Whiteley, the Whiteley Brothers, and Reap What You Sow.

The Drifters, Fools Fall in Love. And that finishes off Backbeat for another week. I'm Lauren Van Sinkler. Thank you for listening to Backbeat. I will return next week. In the meantime, get out and enjoy some live music. That's where it's really at. See you next week.

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This is David Blaine with Balmoral Blues. You're listening to the best blues radio in British Columbia's Shuswap, and starting today's show is the great Jimmy Reed. Some trivia. It's been said that at times Reed was so drunk when recording that his wife would have to sit next to him and whisper the lyrics as he recorded. From 1963, this is Jimmy Reed with Shame, Shame, Shame.

This is David Blaine. You're tuned into Balmoral Blues, and we were just listening to Jimmy Reed with Shame, Shame, Shame. Pete Reznor is an American blues artist, singer, songwriter, and guitarist who was influenced by Ella Fitzgerald, Aretha Franklin, and Billie Holiday. At age 11, she started singing in her church choir and got her first electric guitar. She began playing professionally at 16 and toured the world and played and recorded with the likes of Jim Messina, Taj Mahal, Keb Moe, Garth Hudson, and Paul Barre, among many others. By 2018, she had teamed up with Canadian Jamie James in a band, and James has produced her latest album, Romantic Junkie. From that album, this is Pete Reznor with Jimmy Reed's High and Lonesome.

And that was Nikki T and the Snake Charmers with Mistreating Mama from the album Ain't Wasting Time. Nicholas Tiberius is a fine guitarist and bandleader who was mentored by the great Ronnie Earl. Next up is Toronto's Bywater Call with some retro soul with No One Else.

Welcome back to Balmoral Blues. We were just listening to the Stevie B Band with Treat Me Right from the album Deepest Heart. For more than two decades, Stevie B has been a harmonica player, performer, and bandleader rooted in the vibrant musical traditions of the San Jose, San Francisco Bay Area and traditional blues with soulful American grooves. From John Primer's loving tribute to Teresa's Lounge, this is Up In Here.

With multiple Dutch Blues Awards to their credit, we were just listening to King of the World with I'm Getting Used to It from their latest album, The Raw Project. And from Gehila Volt featuring J.D. Simo on slide guitar, this is Reckin' and Rollin' from the new album, Burn the House Down.

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You can make a blues request or comment about this show at radiobalmoralblues@gmail.com. The King Carlos Band is a quartet from Seville, Spain, led by guitarist Carlos Marino and featuring vocals from Katja Jones. From Blues Medicine, this is their cover of I Don't Need No Doctor.

And that was new music from Jason Ricci and the Bad Kind with Tired of Trying from the album 13 Hours, which also features vocals from Ricci's partner, Kathleen Dibble. Up next from the Carmen Ratti Band featuring Jill Deenan is Pretty Good Man from the album Come to Me.

0: Thank you.
1: Welcome back. We were just listening to Johnny Hoy and the Bluefish with Motorhead Baby, a cover of a Johnny Guitar Watson tune. Up next, from the latest project from Brooklyn, New York, born Emmanuel Casablanca, this is I Can See It in Your Eyes from the album It's Getting Strange.

And that was the seven-member The Shaylin Band with Cruise from their third album, Chapter 3. The Florida-based band is fronted by lead vocalist Shaylin Mulberry. And that's almost all the time we have left, but we'll close with six-time Juno Award nominee, pianist and vocalist Carol Walshman with her version of Route 66. And until next time, this has been David Blaine and Balmoral Blues.

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1: I hear the train a-coming, it's rolling round the bend. But I ain't seen the sunshine since I don't know when, cause I'm stuck in Folsom Prison, and time keeps dragging on. But those people keep a-moving on down to San Antonio.

century tint. It's never been the lens that I see through. But I guess driving for a week or two.

All right, hello, and good morning. It's Gary Noll here. It's time for Bombay Morning, and I'm here for the next couple hours, and I've got some pretty good easy-listening music I think you'll enjoy, but also lots of information about things that are happening in the area, in particular entertainment events. We are full-on entertainment season here right now in the Grosse Morne area, and that means in Woody Point, Norris Point, Rocky Harbor, Cowhead. There's all kinds of stuff that you may want to take in while you're here, or if you're living here, and you know, that's one of the great things about living here. We have a great summer entertainment season. So I've got all that and more, so stick around for the next 2 hours for Bombay Morning here at the Voice of Bombay, 95.9 and 98.1 FM, and around the world at VOBB.org. All right, and the weather. Well, it's gorgeous right now. Will that last? Well, we'll do the full 7-day weather forecast from Environment Canada after this first song from PEI. Here are Gary and Dave with Could You Ever Love Me Again?

There you go. That's Gary and Dave from PEI. And Could You Ever Love Me Again? It was a big hit for them back in the 70s. All right. Now, let us let you know about the weather forecast. I can tell you right now that it is 17.4 degrees in here in North Point. And that I know by checking the VOBB webpage, VOBB.org, where we have our own weather station here in North Point, and it tells us current conditions. If you want to know some of these details, for example, the sunrise was at 5:30, and the sunset will be 21:26, so that's, 9:26 in the evening. The current humidity is 71%, and the wind is from the east at 5 kilometers an hour, a very light breeze there, very nice breeze. Gusting to 8, by the way. Now, that we can tell you, but we can't give predictions there. So then we go to Environment Canada's website. These current readings are from Berry Hill, where it's 18 degrees. So pretty much the same as here. And it is planning to be, well, not planning to be, it is expected to be 24 degrees today. A nice warm day here. Could be 20 along the coast, but either way, 20, 24, that's pretty nice, I think. So high of 24 today. Sadly, that's the only day in the next week that it will crack 20, but high teens throughout the week. So but unfortunately, not much sunshine. So here are the details. So today, it's going to get cloudy in the afternoon, then 40% chance of showers. Tonight, showers at times heavy and a risk of a thunderstorm and a low of 14. Tomorrow, showers ending in the afternoon and then cloudy and a high of 19. Wednesday, showers and a high of 17. Thursday looks nice, a mix of sun and cloud and a high of 21. And then it's pretty much chance of showers Friday, Saturday, and Sunday with highs from 17 to 19. So not the great week of weather we had last week, which was actually quite awesome. And we desperately needed that, of course, because we really didn't have a whole lot of summer until last week. It'll continue summery, but not quite as beautiful as this past week for the next few days. So we'll just see how that plays out. In Newfoundland in the last couple of years, traditionally we grumble about too much rain, but because of the forest fire situation, especially last year's, which was horrendous for the province, we welcome rain, plus for the gardens and stuff like that, as long as there's some sunshine in there. And there will be some. Okay, now we've got a bunch of things happening in the area, and I'm going to talk about those. But I'll go back to music right now with The Seekers and The Water Is Wide.

Yeah, the great Willie Nelson there with Always On My Mind. And last week we had great fun on My Radar, the other show I do here, which is on Tuesdays and Thursdays at 1 o'clock Newfoundland time. For an hour, I do a focus on a particular genre of music or a style of music or an era or an artist, style of song, all kinds of stuff. And lately we have been doing artists, and we have been doing particularly pop country crossover artists, artists that have been extremely successful and well-known both on the pop charts and on the country charts, and probably nobody bigger than Willie Nelson. He's had actually 25 number one songs on various charts over the years. And that was one of his biggest hits, Always On My Mind. And we are continuing with pop country crossover artists this week with Anne Murray. Two full shows of Anne Murray. Canada's Anne Murray, one of the most successful artists ever to come out of Canada. And we'll have one of her songs in just a moment after I tell you about a few things coming up in the area. So we are going to let's go to my album of local stuff. And why? Okay, come on. There's something here I got to get rid of first. Yeah, there you go. Now let's get to the right screen here. Okay, so these are announcements posted in a file which I am right now scrolling to find on my phone, and there it is. Okay, so first of all, Woody Point of View is coming up this week on Thursday night. That continues every Thursday night throughout summer at the Merchant Warehouse, and that features the duo Tuff, which is Paul Rumbold and Kendra Parsons, and they do a great show with stories, songs, humor, videos, visuals, all about Woody Point, the Woody Point of View, at the Merchant Warehouse at 8 p.m. every Thursday evening this summer. You need to contact the Merchant Warehouse to get tickets. Some shows do sell out. So if you're planning to be in Woody Point on Thursday night, you want to follow up on that soon. Also at the Merchant Warehouse, Paul Rumbold of that duo Tuff, he plays every Friday night, I do believe it is. Let's see. Yes, every Friday night from 6 to 9 at the Merchant Warehouse in Woody Point. Now, coming up this week on Friday, before you go over to see Paul, you might want to drop in the Legion, because the Legion, the Royal Canadian Legion in Woody Point, has a very special event happening this week. It is their 100th anniversary, and it is a Members Appreciation Barbecue. So at Branch 45 in Woody Point, at the Legion, right on the waterfront there, reduced bar prices, and the bar prices there are excellent anyway, reduced bar prices and free food for paid members. And they are actually still accepting memberships. So, everybody's welcome, whether you're a member or not. There's going to be live music, an open mic if you want to bring, come along and join in for the music. And it starts at 3 p.m. on Friday in Woody Point. So that's where to be, place to be Friday afternoon, is the Legion in Woody Point. Now, also coming up, I'll just do a little quick preview of next week right now. We've got a show happening. Now I've got to get that file up again. we've got a show happening at the St. Matthew's Anglican Church in Rocky Harbour. It's the North Lakeshore Chorus. It's a chorus from, I don't even know where North Lakeshore Chorus are from. It doesn't say on the poster. All I know is they're doing a show called For King and Country, and it's this week. It's on Tuesday the 21st. Okay, so that's next week, right. It's a week from tomorrow. Tuesday 21st, over at the St. Matthew's Church in Rocky Harbour, for King and Country, and it's celebrating the 110th anniversary of the Battle of Beaumont Hamel.
So it's a choral show. Admission is a free, willing offer, and in support of the church. I think that's something worth checking out. I've got it on my calendar, that's for sure. Also coming up next week at the Ocean View, they have shows happening now several times a week over there, live music. And one of those is Tammy Dutcher. And Tammy Dutcher, I do believe, is a country artist. Her show, it says Calling All Line Dancers, Boot Scooters, and Country Music Lovers. Yeah, for sure. And she's playing several times throughout the summer over at the Ocean View. It's only $10, cash at the door. But the next one coming up is July 23rd. So that's Thursday of next week. July 24th, over in Woody Point, it's Tim Baker at the Woody Point Heritage Theater. Tim Baker has played in Woody Point many times, and it's something that everybody gets excited about when Tim's going to be back. He's hardly missed the summer, and I'm delighted that this is one of the summers when, once again, he'll be playing there. I've got my tickets. You can get yours. I think there might still be some available. I would check it out very soon. Go to writers@woodypoint.com. I think they will direct you to Ticket Pro, or you can go directly to Ticket Pro. But it's Tim Baker, the former lead guy with Hey Rosetta. He's going to be in Woody Point Friday night. And Saturday next week, on the 25th, it's the Jazz West Ensemble playing at the Church of the Good Shepherd in North Point at 6:30. And they are part of the Sounds of Summer series, which is a whole series of shows going on throughout the summer over there. Now, also, starting today, there are workshops on mountain biking for adults. So it's an introduction to mountain biking. That happens every Monday for the next three Mondays now, the 13th, the 20th, and 27th at 7 p.m. in the evening. Now, you'll have to contact one of these two to find out more details and where it's taking place. That is either call Natalie at 660-4479, that's 660-4479, or Nikki, you can email, nikki.foley, that's nikki.foley, at nlhealthservices.ca. So check out those folks, if you're interested in the introduction to mountain biking, starts today. Also, what else have I got here? Grossmorne Day Camp. Okay, let's see now. Okay, let's just get all the details here. Oh, no, never mind. That's an old message which is no longer relevant. So we'll just delete that one and go back to our list here. And, I've got a bunch of other things to talk about that are happening in the next couple of weeks and into August. So we'll get to a few of those in a minute. All right. Now, we lost a great singer last week. Most people, if you were around in the 80s at all, even if you were a kid, and actually not necessarily even that, because there's a song that has become a classic of the 80s that even young people know nowadays. People who were born after it became a huge hit. The huge hit was for Bonnie Tyler. She started off with her gravelly voice with a big hit called It's a Heartache, which I think I'm going to play on Wednesday's show. But a couple of years after that, she put out a song that went to number one for 4 weeks, and it's almost one of those iconic power ballads from the 80s. Bonnie Tyler, what a great voice. She passed away this week. Here she is with Total Eclipse of the Heart.

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It plays new music, supports your community, and provides up-to-date news that you know you can trust. 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

And there you go. That was Lucinda Williams with Can't Let Go. And before that, it was Total Eclipse of the Heart from Bonnie Tyler, who just passed away and left us several great hits, including that one, huge hit, written by Jim Steinman. I really need to do a full show about him on my radar sometime, because Jim Steinman was quite a force in popular music, mostly in the 80s, with big production, big sound songs like that one, songs by Bonnie Tyler and people like, oh my gosh, a bunch of people recorded his songs. Meat Loaf had several of his hits, and Air Supply and Barry Manilow and a whole bunch of others put out great big hit songs by Jim Steinman. And that was one of his hits, Total Eclipse of the Heart, there, Bonnie Tyler. All right, few more things now to add to your calendars. Let us have a look at the schedule for the Grossmorn Theater Festival up in Cowhead. They run all summer long. They start on the they started this year on the the 4th of June. They're going to go right to September 13th. There are six different productions on rotation up there this summer. Stars in the Sky Morning, written by Rhonda Payne, a woman from the West Coast of Newfoundland. That play resonates. It's played at that festival several times over the years, and they keep bringing it back because it's so popular. Stars in the Sky Morning. Nettie Norris Night is a night of music, fun, stories, comedy. It's a fun night of Newfoundland style entertainment, and that runs quite a few times during the summer. Having a Time with Danielle Payne also runs throughout the summer at various times. Danielle Payne, very well-known singer and multi-instrumentalist from Cowhead. Music on Main is a new musical, and that is written by Alison Crow from Cornerbrook, and that's going to play from June 27th to August 14th. I'll tell you the schedule for this week now in a second. Building Houses, a song from or a play by Megan Gale Coles, will play later in August. And currently playing is a play by Robert Chafe called One Foot Wet. Now, this week, if you happen to be in Cowhead, this is what you will get to see.

Okay, oh yeah, find the right spot on the calendar here, goodness. All right, so tonight it is Daniel Payne, having a time with Daniel Payne. That is the Monday night show. Tuesday, it's Nettie Norris night at 7 p.m. Oh, and show tonight at 7 p.m. also. Wednesday, tomorrow, it's Nettie Norris night. I keep going to the wrong place in the calendar here. Confusing June and July. Okay, yeah, let's get back. Okay, let me start this again. If you're in Cali tonight, it's having a time with Daniel Payne. If you are there tomorrow night, it's Stars in the Sky morning at 7 p.m. and Nettie Norris night at 8:30. The same schedule for tomorrow night, for Wednesday night, sorry. Thursday, it's 1 Foot Wet at 7 p.m. and Music on Main at 8:30. The same schedule Friday night, 17th. And Saturday, the same schedule for Saturday, except there happens to be a matinee Saturday of Nettie Norris night at 1:30 p.m. also. And then on Sunday this week, it's Stars in the Sky morning and Nettie Norris night. Stars at 7 and Nettie Norris night at 8:30. So great schedule. All the information is on their website, theaternewfoundland.com. That's theater with an R-E at the end of it. And you can get all the tickets there and everything like that. And all those shows are great. So if you're in the Cowhead area, check them out. And they all take place at the absolutely beautiful, pretty new, only 4 or 5 years old now, Nurse Myra Bennett Center for the Performing Arts, a state-of-the-art theater there in Cowhead. I got a couple of Newfoundland artists I'd like to play for you right now. We've been very fortunate to see these folks many times in this part of the province. The Once, who were here during Trail Sales and Tunes, by the glow of the kerosene light, and here are Rum Ragged with Shady Brookside.

Hi, this is Allie Bryanton, and this is the voice of Bombay Community Radio, streamed from all around the globe at vobb.org.

All right, you know those folks, that is The Once with By the Glow of the Kerosene Light from their second CD, Row Up and Row of the People You Know. And before that, it was Shady Brookside from Rum Ragged featuring Aaron Cullis there on vocals. Okay, now, a few more things. Yes, things that we haven't talked about yet. August 16th at the Norris Point Community Hall. Is Mike Lynch and Cecil O'Brien in comedy, a comedy show. And that promises to be quite a fun night. If you need tickets or if you want tickets, you want to get more detail, MikeLynchComedy.com or .ca? No, that's what I got to check out right now. Okay, so, here we go. It is, show's called Me, Myself, and Cecil, by the way, .com, MikeLynchComedy.com, North Point Community Hall, August 16th, check it out. Let's see if there's anything else here now that I haven't brought up that's coming up. I should let you know right now. About a couple of festivals that have announced their dates. The Grossmorne Fall Fest is happening September 17th to 20th in Cowhead. Craft Fair is just one day only. That's the 20th. But there's going to be craft workshops throughout the 4 days. And there's going to be musical concerts, going to be traditional music. Demonstrations, hikes, storytelling, and more. I will, as it approaches, I'll give you more information about how to get in touch with folks there and that sort of thing. But I think they have a pretty good lineup of music, which we'll be revealing once they make it fully available there on social media. Great Northern Peninsula Pride. Okay. That is happening July 22nd and to August 1st. So coming up in just a couple of weeks, it begins. And that is all happening up in the St. Anthony Way with a flag raising at the Town Hall on Sunday the 26th. And there's a parade to Grenfell Park, a pride event in Grenfell Park. On Monday... 27th, it's a movie night, a movie called Pariah. July 28th, it's a local art exhibition and an open mic night at the Legion there. There's a cake decorating event on the 30th, the Thursday the 30th. There's a guided hike and beach fire at Lamage Point Trail. I guess the folks in the area know where Lamage Point is. I've not heard of that one. And that's on the 31st at 6:30 p.m. It's a 1 kilometer loop and then a bonfire. And the 31st, they finish up August 1st with Muggy, a pride dance party at St. Anthony Bite Hall. That's over in the Bite. Great place to have it. So that's from 8 p.m. until late night. So that's really good to know that that's coming up. And the Harbor Lights Festival is happening in Rocky Harbor from July 30th to August 2nd. And the highlights, I guess, there's a whole bunch of things which we'll be telling more about. But there's two big musical events on the 31st, Friday. It's music by Mitchell Hunt and the Rejects at 8 p.m. And that's a 19 plus, well, actually, the beer tent is 19 plus. I think it's open to everybody. And fireworks after that, by the way. And on Saturday night, the August 1st, it's a music by Casey Callahan and the Wannabe Lovers. A great, great act. And that starts at 9 p.m. So those are things you might want to put on your calendar for those dates. All right, Promise a Song by our big artist of the week coming up on My Radar.
big, hugely successful country crossover artist, Anne Marie. Here is one of her great songs. If I can find my playlist here. Send a Little Love My Way.

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Yeah, I just love that song from Feist. That is 1, 2, 3, 4. And before that, I love that song from Anne Murray, Send a Little Love My Way. Now, that was from 1973 from her album Love Song. It was also, though, featured in the soundtrack of the movie Oklahoma Crude, and it got a Golden Globe nomination for Song of the Year. And that is a movie song of the year, and that is a song co-written by Henry Mancini, by the way. But that's Anne Murray with Send a Little Love My Way, and that's just one of many great songs she had over the years that were popular both on the pop charts and on the country charts, and we'll be doing a whole week of those today, starting tomorrow at 1 o'clock here at VOBB. We repeat the show at 8 p.m. in the evening for those who can't tune in during the daytime, and we do the same again on Thursday. 1 p.m. and 8 p.m. Newfoundland time. All right, the weather forecast. I did give it earlier, and I will tell you some good and bad news. Typical of Newfoundland weather, right? It's usually not all a good news story, although last week certainly was. It was a lot of warm weather and sunshine. It's 20 degrees. That's not bad for, in Newfoundland for 10 o'clock in the morning. And today it's going to go up to 24. But it is going to cloud over a bit later, and then there's a 40% chance of showers. Overnight, showers will continue. In fact, at times heavy with a low of 14, and there's even a risk of a thunder shower this evening. Tomorrow and Wednesday, highs of 19 and 17 and showers. Thursday, it's going to be a nice day, if this holds true, 21 degrees with a mix of sun and cloud. And then the next 3 days, chance of showers, and again, 17 to 19 is the range there. So not the great week of sunshine that we had last week, but nevertheless, temperatures are comfortable. Not like the sweltering heat that many people in parts of the world are experiencing right now. Parts of North America and parts of Europe, for sure. It gives the ground a good dousing, which means that there's less chance of forest fires. And, of course, that makes us all happy. All right. Couple of other things I will mention. There is a new nurse practitioner who's operating from here at the Old Cottage Hospital, where our studio is located. Her name is Michelle Kendall, and she has started there. And if you want to book an appointment, which you can, it's a primary care clinic, and it's accepting new patients and offering episodic care. Her number is 458-2981, so that's 458-2981 to book an appointment. Now, remember, if you miss a phone number or if you miss details about some announcement that I made, you can always call us here at 458-2924. We're more than happy to repeat all the information. You can email us at voiceofbombay@gmail.com or contact either one of us, in particular myself or Anita Best or Gary Wilton, through social media, and we'll happily get the information to you. And before we go back to music, I want to mention a couple of the upcoming shows now at the Ocean View. You might want to check with the Ocean View throughout the summer. There's music happening there all the time. In fact, I dropped by there, I think it was Friday afternoon, and Mackenzie Rogers was playing there. And I didn't see that on any schedule, but I was very pleased to see it. She was great, and there was a crowd of appreciative people there. But coming up on July the 26th is the next Navigators show there. And that's at 8 p.m. at the Anchor Pub. And it is $30 plus HST, and that's at the door. And the next Tammy Dutcher show coming up would be the 23rd. So that is a Thursday. And Tammy Dutcher is the country singer, and she puts on a great country show, and it's $10 cash at the door at 8 p.m. at the Anchor Pub. So those are things coming up. And remember, there's always a kitchen party there on Tuesdays, Thursdays, and Saturdays.
They'll do a screeching at every show if people want to be screeching and become honorary Newfoundlanders. So every Tuesday, Thursday, Saturday with Dave Shears, and there's traditional Newfoundland music stories and fun. That's $20 plus HST at the door. And, of course, Anchors Away, the well-known show that's been running for years and years there now. That show, I think, is very close to sold out every show this summer. That's typical. But you can try going online at bontours.ca, bontours.ca/anchorsaway. And that's A-W-E-I-G-H, not A-W-A-Y. So anchors-A-W-E-I-G-H. Or just call the Ocean View and they can put you on to that. Yes, so much happening. It's a lively, great place to be. Also, I will mention that Matthew Harnell plays every evening at the Cat Stop here in Norris Point, and Monday, Tuesday, Wednesday, Thursday, and then there's other entertainers happening on the weekend. I do have the list of that, which I'll share with you also today. But Matthew Harnell, if you're looking for something fun to do tonight, he is at the Cat Stop, and he's a great entertainer. Check it out. I've got a request from Boyce. I wonder who is the artist that he's requesting. I think anybody listening to my show knows that Boyce is a huge fan of Freddie Mercury and Queen, and he loves to share those great songs with us and to send it out to everybody. So here from Boyce to all of us is Queen, Who Wants to Live Forever.

Yeah, lovely song there from Michael Johnson, Give Me Wings. And a great song from Queen, Who Wants to Live Forever? And that one was requested for Boyce. And not just for Boyce, but for everyone. That's is out there sending that Queen song out to everybody from Boyce Howell. All right. I've told you about a lot of stuff that's happening here in Bombay over the next while. We'll continue, of course, to keep you informed once we find out about the events coming up. I will also check on what the towns are saying in terms of if they have any special announcements from the towns themselves, town offices. But I'll just mention something's coming up in Cornerbrook. At the Arts and Culture Center, there's a couple of tribute shows this fall. These are things you might, these are all well in advance announcements. So nothing coming up real soon. But you might want to put them on your calendars if they're things you just don't want to miss. There's, I think, three different tribute shows there on their agenda. One is ABBA. It's a tribute to ABBA called ABBA Revisited. And that happens September 11th. There's a tribute to the Bee Gees. And that's coming up October 23rd. And a tribute to the Highwaymen, the Great Outlaws. And that's happening February 18th, so well in advance of that show. You might want to put those on your calendar. And a couple of other shows going on over there. Owen Mack, the singer, who I believe is Irish. I'll have to check that out. September 29th, he's going to be there. If you're a fan of Owen Mack, you might want to put that on your calendar. Ultimate Irish Hooli, an all-star Irish cast, will give a hand-clapping and rip-roaring show you won't want to miss. And that is, they are from Ireland, October 7th. And then a honky-tonk showdown, all great honky-tonk music by a bunch of Newfoundland musicians, October 17th.

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1: Sure is tough to balance six people around one mic.
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1: Yeah, that's a group called Spanky and Our Gang. Do you remember them? They had some really nice hits. They were very similar, I guess, to the Mamas and Papas. They had great harmonies. And they had Sunday Will Never Be the Same was a top 10 hit. Lazy Day was a big, big hit. Great song from them. And that one. And She's Mine. Before that was the Eagles with Witchy Woman. Okay, so we're getting near the end, but we got a few more songs and a few more announcements to make. Just a reminder about Writers at Woody Point. That's, I guess, the next big thing happening at the Woody Point Heritage Theater. Now, you know, if you go to their website, which is writersatwoodypoint.com, any other shows that are going to be happening. For example, they've done several shows this summer now at the Woody Point Heritage Theater, musical shows. Jody Richardson and Nicole Hand were there. Silver Wolf Band Trio were there. And as we have mentioned, Tim Baker's coming up on Friday, July 24th. And then August the 18th to the 23rd is Writers at Woody Point and the musical stuff that's happening there. A great musical lineup. So if you can get tickets to any of these shows, I should mention that there's the shows at Writers of Woody Point do sell out fast, but there's always an exchange of tickets at the door. And anybody who shows up at around 7:30 on show nights has a very, very good chance of getting in. Okay, I'll just say that right now. If you don't have tickets, but you're going to be in the area. Because some of the musical acts that are going to be there will include Sarah Harmer. Opening act there is Our Sheaves from Cornerbrook, and that is on the 18th and 19th of August. Adrian Sutherland, I've been playing his music here, very talented guy. Christine Fellows, who I also love, she was there before. The East Pointers from Nova Scotia, PEI, right. The Sweet Williams Society, Rasa, Aaron Morris, and Sandy Morris and Aaron Best. Hit Piece with Jody Richardson and Dwayne Andrews and the Hot Club of Conception Bay. All of these musical acts there that week. The wonderful hosts that they have there would be Tom Power, Angela Antle, and Elamine Abdel Mahmoud. That's a wonderful event that's happening there all that week from the 18th to 23rd. And really top-notch writers going to be reading from their works that week. Richard Ford, Pulitzer Prize winner from the U.S. Miriam Taves, Donna Morrissey, Ian Williams, Anita Rao Badami, Mary Walsh from Newfoundland, of course. Mark Critch is going to be there. Yeah. Elizabeth Murphy, Deidre Halbert, and David Ferry will be doing a theatrical production, as he always does. So all that's coming up in August 18th, 23rd in Woody Point. Woody Point's the place to be in those days. Go over and hang out. There are all kinds of daytime readings for which there are tickets available. Just generally a lot of fun happening all over town that week. All right, on the music front, let us go to Dr. Hook. Everybody loves Dr. Hook, When You're in Love with a Beautiful Woman.

after Right Time of the Night, and that was I Know a Heartache When I See One. And Dr. Hook, big hit for Dr. Hook and the Medicine Show, or actually they were just called Dr. Hook when this one came out, When You're in Love with a Beautiful Woman. All right, so I did promise I would tell you about some things happening at the Rotary Arts Center in Corner Brook. Here is some of the stuff that's going on there in July. They've got, let's go back to July. I was looking ahead to August also. July, the 13th today, it's movie night at the Rack. And the movie is Arco, an animated feature from last year. The group Tarmageddon from Labrador will be there on Thursday the 16th this week, 8 p.m. Tarmageddon, I have played several of their songs here. Actually, might squeeze in one even before the end of the show. Tarmageddon. Jordan Coker is performing there on Friday night, 17th. And he is one half of that wonderful duo, Quote the Raven. I think the opening or supporting him is Connor Cash Elliott, who's doing his own show with The View from Afar, a rock group who cover everything from Steely Dan to the Pixies. And that's Saturday night. So it's three great nights of music happening there at the Rack in Corner Brook. On Thursday the 16th, Friday the 17th, and Saturday the 18th. And next week, of course, there's all kinds of stuff happening in terms of arts events, gallery shows, and that sort of thing. And you can check with the Rack on all those things. But in terms of entertainment nights there, Women in Song is happening on the 23rd. And that is includes Casey Callahan, Robin Terry, Amy Erickson, and the host, Louise Gauthier, for an all-female songwriter circle. All right, sounds good. And then on Tuesday the 28th, it's Writer's Night. Get your creative juices flowing with a chill night of writing, sharing stories, and meeting fellow word lovers. And that features host Shelley Kawaja, with James Merrigan, Ian Rashid, Adam Beardsworth, Heather Hovbrex, Tom Halford, and Chelsea Humphreys, July 28th. So, all kinds of great stuff happening at the Rack. We're getting near the end here. We'll share other stuff that's going on after we hear a few more tunes here. We're going to hear, I got three female, great female artists here going on. Dolly Parton, we're going to hear her backing up Herb Pedersen. Herb Pedersen is one of the great backup country singers. He did stuff with Dolly and with Amy Lou Harris, quite a bit with Amy Lou Harris, actually. Not so well known as a solo artist, but a great side musician. But he did have one single, Cora Is Gone, and Dolly sings back up with him. So we're going to listen to that. Before that, we're going to hear Nick of Time from Bonnie Raitt. But starting off here is Mary Chapin Carpenter with He Thinks He'll Keep Her.

Three great songs there. We had Neil Young with Only Love Can Break Your Heart. Jennifer Warnes with her second big hit there,

All right, that was Dolly Parton backing up Herb Pedersen with Cora Is Gone. They say Corey is gone, but the title of the song is Cora Is Gone. Anyway, still sounds great either way. Bonnie Raitt there with Nick of Time, and Mary Chapin Carpenter, He Thinks He'll Keep Her. Okay, so I really only have time for one more song, but I'll remind you of the fact that some things that are coming up this week. These are all on Southside, actually. Woody Point of Views Thursday night at the Merchant Warehouse. Paul Rumbold plays there at 6 p.m. on Friday. And Legion, Friday afternoon, 3 p.m., is celebrating their 100th anniversary. Everybody's welcome to drop by. And on this side of the bay, there's entertainment at the Cat Stop every night. Matthew Hornell puts on a great show always. Okay, that's it. We're going to finish off today's show with Right Down the Line from Jerry Rafferty. And I'll be back tomorrow with On My Radar and Marie. So thanks for listening to Bombay Morning. Have a great day.

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1: Hello, and welcome to Backbeat.

I'm Lauren Van Sinkler. Great to be here, and thank you for joining me. I brought in a big pile of vintage music, both new and old, to play for the next hour. And I'm starting off today's show with Ivory Joe Hunter, well-known name in the past, had major hits with three national labels, but this was made before any of them, 1948. Ivory Joe Hunter and his band, featuring a singer named Ariella, and Are You Hep?

0: Well, there you have another fairly well-known instrumentalist backed by an almost completely unknown singer these days. That was Jack McVeigh and his all-star, Jack McVeigh, playing that tenor sax, and a singer named Rabbon Tarrant, who I believe didn't last very long in the singing business. And next up on Backbeat, some country from the Maddox Brothers and Rose. This is their version of the Carlisle song, No Help Wanted.
1: 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She got a cute little walk with a hippity hop. Big at the little and bottom at the top.
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0: And that was Joe H. Henry and his song called Bad Dude from his brand new CD. Joe H. Henry is a Métis singer-songwriter, originally from Red River, Alberta, now based in Nova Scotia. And if you want to find out more about him, I posted a link on backbeatradio.com. 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You are listening to Backbeat. I'm Lauren Van Sinkler, going through the pile of new and old records as always. Next up, an old 78 by a group called the Five Soul Stirrers. It's actually the Soul Stirrers, before Sam Cooke joined and before they even settled on their name. This one's from 1946, featuring R.H. Harris on the lead, Don't Wonder About Him.
1: Oh.

And that little gem was called I Know I Can't Forget You, But I'll Try by the Miller Sisters, a group that recorded a whole bunch of songs for Sun Records in Memphis in 1955. Only one record was released. It didn't sell, so the rest just sat in the can for years and years. And it wasn't until researchers Colin Escott and Hank Davis heard the original acetates at the Sun Studio and got them released on Bear Family Records, and they became much more popular then. And next on Backbeat, I've got more Blood Harmony from a sibling group, this time identical twins, Edward and Edwin Meolan, who went by the name of the Milo Twins. This is called Baby Buggy Boogie.

Joe Venuti's Big Four, featuring Eddie Lang on the guitar, and a song they called Beatin' the Dog, which you kind of wonder, it's kind of a weird title. And then you look at the flip side of the original 78, was called Kickin' the Cat. So I guess this was an attempt at humor that might have gone over in 1927 when this thing was recorded, but wouldn't work today. Lucky there's no lyrics to it. Good song, though. And next on Backbeat, I've got another performer who chooses to live in Nova Scotia, and you can't really blame them. This is Cuban-born Dee Hernandez with a brand new track called Used.

Louis Jordan and his Timpani 5, along with the unmistakable voice of Louis Armstrong, and I'll Be Glad When You're Dead, You Rascal You, song written by Sam Theard, a New Orleans musician that Louis Jordan is often cited as a major influence, and I guess Louis Armstrong liked him a lot too. He recorded that song about 20 years before this recording was made in 1950. So let's just stick with New Orleans for a while. This is Irma Thomas with the song she did in 1964. Wasn't a big hit back then, but I'm sure you'll find it familiar. If you watch TV at all, it gets used a lot in TV soundtracks. Anyone who knows what love is will understand.

from 1962. That was Chris Kenner, and That's My Girl. You are listening to Backbeat. I am Lauren Van Sinclair. I'm going through the pile of old records like I do every week at this time. And next up, I've got an English actor and singer who's recorded more than 70 albums in her long career, everything from pop fluff to heavy rock. This is from about 40 years ago in her blues period. This is Dana Gillespie and Lovin' Machine.

Lester Flatt and Earl Scruggs and Take Me in a Lifeboat. And next up, I've got some country blues from Robert Lee McCoy, though he changed his name to Robert Nighthawk after recording this song with Joe Williams and Sonny Boy Williamson, the real one, for 1937. This is called Prowlin' Nighthawk.

And there's a surf instrumental called Stormin' by The Checkers, a group from Lethbridge, Alberta, which is about as far away from sun and surf as you can get. It featured Rick Bell, who later joined Five Man Electrical Band. Don't forget, if you missed some information, want to check out the playlist, or find out more about the music, listen to the show all over again, or contact me even. Backbeatradio.com is where you go. Okay, we got time for a couple of more songs here on Backbeat. Let's go with Chris and Ken Whiteley, the Whiteley Brothers, and Reap What You Sow.

The Drifters, Fools Fall in Love. And that finishes off Backbeat for another week. I'm Lauren Van Sinkler. Thank you for listening to Backbeat. I will return next week. In the meantime, get out and enjoy some live music. That's where it's really at. See you next week.

If you head up into the highlands of Gros Morne National Park, you may just see a very special creature that calls the park home, the Arctic hare. The Arctic hare is huge, much bigger than the snowshoe hare. The Arctic hare can weigh up to 7 kilograms, whereas the snowshoe hare weighs a mere 1.5 kilograms. And Arctic hare are made for the cold. For instance, they have shorter ears, and they live where no other hares could live, in Canada's tundra and Arctic alpine. Arctic hare mainly live off plants and twigs that grow in these harsh environments, and sometimes in deep or crusty snow, they have to use their forepaws to dig down to their food or use their teeth to chew through ice. Although the Arctic hare are made for winter, it's still a tough time for survival. Something extra special about our Arctic hare is that they are the most southerly population of Arctic hare in the world. The mountains of Newfoundland are the furthest south you will see these guys. And because Newfoundland is an island, they have been separated from their mainland cousins since at least the last ice age. This means it's possible that the Newfoundland population of Arctic hare is unique in the world. In spring, female Arctic hare give birth to their young, called leverets, and unlike other hare, this will be the only litter for the whole year. For this reason, every spring we leave Gros Morne Mountain closed to visitors until the last week in June. And after June, when you're out exploring in the highlands of Gros Morne National Park, just keep your eye out and try not to disturb them too much. Even though an Arctic hare may stay still and look though it's nibbling without a care, rest assured, with its 360-degree vision, it knows you're there and is probably stressed out by it. So enjoy seeing them from a distance. By doing so, you can do your part in helping us keep Gros Morne National Park and the Arctic hare protected until the end of time.

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This is David Blaine with Balmoral Blues. You're listening to the best blues radio in British Columbia, Shuswap. And starting today's show is the great Jimmy Reed. Some trivia. It's been said that at times Reed was so drunk when recording that his wife would have to sit next to him and whisper the lyrics as he recorded. From 1963, this is Jimmy Reed with Shame, Shame, Shame.

This is David Blaine. You're tuned into Balmoral Blues, and we were just listening to Jimmy Reed with Shame, Shame, Shame. Pete Reznor is an American blues artist, singer, songwriter, and guitarist who was influenced by Ella Fitzgerald, Aretha Franklin, and Billie Holiday. At age 11, she started singing in her church choir and got her first electric guitar. She began playing professionally at 16 and toured the world and played and recorded with the likes of Jim Messina, Taj Mahal, Keb Moe, Garth Hudson, and Paul Barre, among many others. By 2018, she teamed up with Canadian Jamie James in a band, and James has produced her latest album, Romantic Junkie. From that album, this is Pete Reznor with Jimmy Reed's High and Lonesome.

And that was Nikki T and the Snake Charmers with Mistreating Mama from the album Ain't Wasting Time. Nicholas Tiberius is a fine guitarist and bandleader who was mentored by the great Ronnie Earle. Next up is Toronto's Bywater Call with some retro soul with No One Else.

Welcome back to Balmoral Blues. We were just listening to the Stevie B Band with Treat Me Right from the album Deepest Heart. For more than two decades, Stevie B has been a harmonica player, performer, and bandleader rooted in the vibrant musical traditions of the San Jose, San Francisco Bay Area and traditional blues with soulful American grooves. From John Primer's loving tribute to Teresa's Lounge, this is Up In Here.

With multiple Dutch Blues Awards to their credit, we were just listening to King of the World with I'm Getting Used to It from their latest album, The Raw Project. And from Gehila Volt featuring J.D. Simo on slide guitar, this is Reckon and Rollin' from the new album, Burn the House Down.

Welcome back to Balmoral Blues. You can make a blues request or comment about this show at radiobalmoralblues@gmail.com. The King Carlos Band is a quartet from Seville, Spain, led by guitarist Carlos Marino and featuring vocals from Cacha Jones. From Blues Medicine, this is their cover of I Don't Need No Doctor.

And that was new music from Jason Ricci and the Bad Kind with Tired of Trying from the album 13 Hours, which also features vocals from Ricci's partner, Kathleen Dibble. Up next from the Carmen Ratti Band featuring Jill Deenan is Pretty Good Man from the album Come to Me.

0: Thank you.
1: Welcome back. We were just listening to Johnny Hoy and the Bluefish with Motorhead Baby, a cover of a Johnny Guitar Watson tune. Up next, from the latest project from Brooklyn, New York, born Emmanuel Casablanca, this is I Can See It in Your Eyes from the album It's Getting Strange.

And that was the seven-member The Shaylin Band with Cruise from their third album, Chapter 3. The Florida-based band is fronted by lead vocalist Shaylin Mulberry. And that's almost all the time we have left, but we'll close with six-time Juno Award nominee, pianist and vocalist Carol Walshman with her version of Route 66. And until next time, this has been David Blaine and Balmoral Blues.

0: Cultural heritage sites dot the landscape of Grossmoor National Park. If you visited Rocky Harbor, chances are you looked across the water and seen one of its most well-known, the lighthouse. Lobster Cove Lighthouse began operating in 1898. This cast iron tower has withstood all types of weather for over 125 years and still guides boats safely into Bond Bay. The first lighthouse keeper was retired master mariner Robert Lewis, an Englishman, who tended a light for only 4.5 years until his passing. However, the second and third keepers are perhaps the most well-known, William and George Young. Bill was a local of Silverton, Bombay, and captain of the trading vessel Sailor's Home. Unfortunately, his boat was wrecked in a storm, and he found himself looking for steady income to pay off his debts, and thus took on the newly vacant job. From 1902 to 1941, he maintained the light, kept the logs, flew the flags, and watched the sea through snow, wind, rain, and the First World War. In doing so, he saved people's lives. Bill passed away in 1941 after 39 years of service. When he died, his son George took up the mantle. George kept the light for 29 years, including during the Second World War. After putting his heart and soul into his job and rearing up a family in the only home he ever knew, George was told he had to leave as the lighthouse was put on full automatic operation. In 1970, after 68 years on the headland, the Youngs were gone. The family moved to Rocky Harbor, and George never set foot inside his former home again. Today, the lighthouse exhibit tells the story of the headland, the people who lived there, and their way of life. The light continues to be operated by the Canadian Coast Guard and comes on every evening at sunset. This summer, come explore the site and hear what life was like as Parks Canada interpreters share the stories of the headland. Lobster Cove Ed is open from 10 a.m. to 5:30 p.m. every day from May the 17th to October the 14th. We look forward to bringing the history to life for you.
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4: 90% of Canadians live within 100 kilometers of the 49th parallel, and it's actually fairly easy to figure out why. The rest of Canada is freezing cold in the winter. We're a northern nation, after all. There's a belt of excellent agricultural land that runs right along the border, and despite current geopolitical conditions, there is economic proximity to our former trading allies below. When I was a kid growing up in the Vancouver township of Langley, we wouldn't need much of an excuse to hop across the border just for shits and giggles. Sometimes in the evening, we would drive down to Zero Avenue, an all but deserted rural road straight as a die, running along the border, and watch the big kids drag race. Today, Canadians avoid the border like the plague, thanks to you know who. But cats. Now, cats have a mind of their own, and they own all they survey, which brings us to Louis Vuitton, a rescue tabby in Surrey, British Columbia, who frequently and flagrantly crosses the 49th without customs or paperwork. Along the previously mentioned Zero Avenue, there's just a narrow drainage ditch separating the two countries. Just a hop for Louis, who has made fast friends on both sides, at historic Peace Arch Park. Cat mom Deb Tate says the crossing point may seem deserted, but border guards are watching carefully. No bother to Louis, who hunts on his adventures and brings home snakes, mice, and squirrels without declaring anything. Louis's adventure videos have collected over 220,000 likes. While I admire Kitty's free spirit, I love cats too much to endorse him being out and about. I mean, indoor cats don't make great stories, but they live longer. I'm Cal Coat. No borders or boundaries this hour, just a grab bag of recent good stuff. And a couple of new surprises. We Mean It Man, that's the new album for Gogol Bordello, who just played a sold-out show in Vancouver at the historic Commodore Ballroom. If you missed it, here's a fresh taste for Ukraine, called Boyarka, from World Beat Canada Radio.

The desert blues of the Tuareg people of northern Mali, that is Tanarawan, leaders in that movement, and their 10th album is called Hogar, which brings them back to the roots. We just heard Midnin Wadar Nohar, and Gogol Bordello from We Mean It Man, Boyarka, kicked off this mix. You may have seen a couple of oddballs on your socials videos. Two guys, one plays guitar, one plays drums. They both look like they're gift wrapped. The guitar player has a long, straight, pointy nose, and the drummer has a very soft, flaccid, long nose. And they're from Quebec, and they call themselves Angine de Poitrine. Math rock, microtonal rock, call it what you will. This is Fabienne, our debut from World Beat Canada Radio to you.

0: If you've been dreaming of that getaway in the sun, but you can't get there because of TSA, that is Astrocolor for you from Victoria, from the album Hue and Paradise, featuring Kaylee Thomas. If you're still hurting, Dr. Nativo has a remedy. It's called chocolate cacao or chocolate cake. It's straight ahead and it's delicious. My name's Cal Coat. 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

Afro House in Kwaito from Joburg in South Africa, Montparnasse Musique, featuring Muamboi. That was Sukuma. Time for your touch of the familiar. We'll give this to Canada's surf girls, the Surfrajets. Their new album is called Easy as Pie, and they cover Nancy Sinatra's Sugar Town. Right here, right now. This is

Segolo is the name of the latest album by Zamrock purveyors Witch. Kamuseli is straight ahead. This is World Bukanda Radio.

They do Afrobeat in Chile. Nuin Afrobeat. Nuin means strength. That was Mare Mare. Which before that with Camusele. And this is Alton Gunn from the new celebrated album Garup. Another fresh spin for you, Bir Nazir Iledim.

take a deep breath. It smells like chocolate cake, doesn't it? Eric Hilton and the Dharma Lovers from his new album, A Sky So Close. Eric Hilton, of course, one half of Thievery Corporation. And Alton Gunn before that with another down-tempo, sweet, sweet tune called Bir Nazir Iladim. New Zealand's The Black Seeds will be coming to the Rickshaw Theatre in Vancouver on June 26th, presented by the Victoria Ska and Reggae Festival. They bring the sun. Next, this is World Beat Canada Radio. My name is Cal Coates. Thanks for joining me for a ride in the global side.

0: And that'll be your palate cleanser, Street Punk from Guadalajara. The band is called Mess, and that was Street Boys from a new album called Somos Mess. This is Geneva's Orchestre Tout Puissant Marcel Duchamp, and Breath.
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We'll take this home with SoCal instrumentalist The Scimitars and Desert Tales. But our last word we'll give to Khalil Gibran, who said, "The eye of the human being is a microscope, which makes the world seem bigger than it really is."

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Welcome to Jam Live, the show featuring live music recorded in Yukon communities and beyond. This program is presented by Junction Arts and Music and IMRPC. Welcome to another edition of Jam Live. Today, we will be shining the spotlight on the incredible American-Canadian group Chris Jones and the Night Drivers. This talented band is known for producing some of the most distinctively elegant yet driving bluegrass music heard anywhere today. At the helm of the band is Chris Jones, an American bluegrass singer, guitarist, songwriter, and broadcaster. With his rich baritone voice, Chris Jones captivates audiences with his heartfelt performances. Deeply rooted in tradition but never bound by it, Chris Jones and the Night Drivers deliver original music with tight arrangements, emotional authenticity, and engaging humor. Their exceptional talent has not gone unnoticed, as the band has collectively won 11 International Bluegrass Music Association Awards and has achieved an impressive 22 number one songs. Chris Jones and the Night Drivers recently unveiled their latest album, Make Each Second Last, featuring all original compositions. The album has received rave reviews from fans and critics alike and has already produced an unprecedented 8 consecutive number one songs. Since their formation in 1995, Chris Jones and the Night Drivers have become a prominent name in the bluegrass music industry. The band has gained a devoted following through their captivating live performances and acclaimed albums. With years of touring experience and numerous festival appearances, Chris Jones and the Night Drivers have solidified their reputation as a must-see act in the world of bluegrass music. The band made their first appearance at the Grand Ole Opry in July of 2022. Since their success traveling throughout the U.S. and Canada, they have also made a mark on the international stage. The band toured extensively in Europe, performing in Germany, Switzerland, the Czech Republic, and Ireland. Chris Jones, both with his band and as a solo artist, has released an impressive 14 albums to date. As a popular host on SiriusXM's Bluegrass Junction and Willie's Roadhouse channels, yes, that Willie, Nelson, Chris was recognized as the International Bluegrass Music Association Broadcaster of the Year for the third time in 2022. Additionally, he contributes a humorous and award-winning weekly column for Bluegrass Today. In June of 2024, Chris Jones and the Night Drivers performed at the Kluane Mountain Bluegrass Festival in Haines Junction, Yukon. Jam Live captured their magical performance featuring Chris Jones on vocals and acoustic guitar, with Mark Stoffel on mandolin, Nelson Williams on upright bass, and Grace Vanthoff on vocals, banjo, and ukulele. Sally Jones made a special guest appearance, adding another layer of talent to the already stellar lineup.

0: Thank you very much.
1: Since coming to Alberta, I discovered that there's an awful lot of barley around, and this is the very first song I've ever written that mentions barley.
2: So far.
1: Yeah, so far. There could be a whole barley concept album in the works. Stay tuned. But anyway, this is a little traveler's love song, and it's a song called Whither You Roam.

0: Mark Stovall.
1: Thank you so much.
2: One of the ways in which we're not a very traditional bluegrass band is that we've been on stage here for quite a while and have done a few songs, and nobody has died yet in any of our songs. I feel bad about this, and I think we need to... We're going to fix that?
3: Yeah, I'm about to fix that.
2: This is a little thing called Those Gambler's Blues.

Grace Van Tov. I'm an American who makes his home in northern Alberta now, and I'm going to tell you why here in just a moment. I'm going to introduce an Alberta native that I married a number of years ago, and I talked her into living in Nashville for almost 20 years. So it was only fair that I return the favor and actually love and make my home the peace country of northern Alberta, and introduce a wonderful singer and songwriter, musician who's going to come out here right now. Born in Dawson Creek, B.C., please make welcome Sally Jones. We're going to sing a song that Sally has on a Live in Europe album that just came out, and this is a Louvin Brothers classic called When I Stop Dreaming.

0: Thank you.
1: Sally Jones. We're newbies to the Kluane Mountain Bluegrass Festival, so nice to enjoy our rookie year here, and thank you for being here for us. Do a little song I wrote called Lonely Comes Easy.

0: Thanks so much.
1: Last night and earlier over the church, we debuted a brand new Tom Paxton song, a new recording of a Tom Paxton song. We had never done it before. We did it here. This is an old and well-known Tom Paxton song. It was we were talking with some folks here yesterday about this song, so this is for you. Just one of those masterpieces, I think, and Sally's going to sing it for you right now. This is called Last Thing on My Mind.

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1: This is one called Sleeping Through the Storm.

0: Sally Jones. We're going to get Grace to sing an old classic country song. This is a song that was written and done by one of the true greats, in my opinion, a guy named Roger Miller. And
1: it's a big feeling song from Roger Miller.
0: Yeah, this is one called A Man Like Me.

0: That's Grace Vantoff.
1: Do we have some fans of Lester Flatt here tonight? Yeah. How about Willie Nelson? Do we have any Willie Nelson fans? You know, Willie has recorded duets with almost everybody who can sing, but he never did one with Lester, and I thought, you know, these are two of the most distinctive voices in all of music. It would have been so wonderful to hear them sing together. So I took it upon myself to simulate what it might have sounded like if this had happened. Please bear with me. I don't have any props for this, so I'm just hoping you can tell one from the other. If not, it's kind of a bad bit.
2: You poke a hole in the top of your guitar?
1: Poke a hole in guitar, yeah.
2: Yeah.
1: Thought if they got together, they'd sing maybe an old Flatt and Scruggs song. This is one called Crying My Heart Out Over You, as Lester and Willie might have done it.

0: over you. Now I cry my heart out over you.
1: This time for real.
2: You all are very tolerant. It's called Pages in Your Hand.

Both the U.S. and Canada are known for limited train service, but there's a train that runs between Chicago and Los Angeles. It's now called the Amtrak Southwest Chief. Years ago, it was the Santa Fe Super Chief, and I used to ride this train every year when I was in my teens, and finally wrote a song about it. I only took it as far as Albuquerque, where my dad's family was, and some still are. But this is called Riding the Chief.

the farmland. We hope you enjoyed the live performance by Chris Jones and the Night Drivers, recorded at the Kluane Mountain Bluegrass Festival in Haines Junction, Yukon, in June of 2024. We would like to thank the Yukon Bluegrass Music Society for presenting this festival and for its continuous support of Jam Live. The show was written and produced by Dieter Gade. Our script editor is Charlie Morgan, and I am R.P. Singh. 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Till next time.

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1: 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You are listening to Modern Jazz Today. Coming up in this set, we've got a lot of new music. Up first is Incognito off their new album, Tomorrow's New Dream. We'll check into the track For the Love of You. Also, Spirogyra. Their new album's called Vinyl Tap. And we'll check into Secret Agent MASH.

welcome to another edition of Modern Jazz Today. New music? We've got it. Up first is Yelena Ekimoff. The new album's called Rosendahl's Garden. We'll check into Strandvagen Pier. Then Nassim Alatrash. The album's called Bright Colors on a Dark Canvas. We'll check into Risala Part 2. Then Sam Yahel, he's got a new album called Quiet Flow. We'll check into the track, Bare Feet. Let's dig in.

Welcome to another edition of Modern Jazz Today. We've got a lot of new music, so let's dive right in. Up first is Peter Erskine. The new album's called Peregrine. We'll check into the track, Leaving L.A. Then Dave Schumacher and Kubai. The album's called Agua con Gas. We'll check into Amosea. Let's dig in.

This is Modern Jazz Today with your host, Kerry Gaffney and Jeff Williams. Up next on the queue, Black Nile. The album, Indigo Garden. The track, Exposure, followed by Mike Brazzisi's. The album, Another Space. The track, The Elements.

0: that time again when we say goodbye, but only until next week. We look forward to having you join us next time on Modern Jazz Today, where we will be presenting today's artists, cutting their teeth and cutting the edge of sound. Join myself, Carrie Gaffney, and
1: Jeff Williams
0: when it's time to tune in and turn up again. We look forward to it.
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7: With over a century's worth of family histories, personal anecdotes, and local lore, join me, Olivia Ball, on a close and comforting journey into the past.
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15: 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I was 12 years old at that time.
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16: Hi, this is Christy in Grossmont National Park. As you travel around Grossmont this year, you may notice that the forest doesn't look the way you might expect. The park is experiencing an outbreak of spruce budworm, a key part of the natural forest cycle in Grossmorne. Outbreaks occur roughly 40 years apart and usually last about 6 or 7 years and then subside. Spruce budworm is a native moth whose caterpillars feed on the new, bright green growth at the tips of spruce and fir branches. The tiny caterpillars emerge in spring and feed until early July, at which time they pupate and then emerge as moths about a week later. During an outbreak, the caterpillars can consume all the new growth on a tree each summer, and after 4 or 5 years, this can cause the tree to die. But how do trees dying help the forest? Well, the death of mature trees releases nutrients and allows sunlight to reach the forest floor, stimulating a flush of fast-growing vegetation, including many berry-producing plants. The dead trees also provide habitat for species like woodpeckers, wood-boring beetles, and fungi. These disturbances create a tapestry of young and old forest patches across the landscape, adding diversity and resilience that are essential to the health of the ecosystem. Budworm caterpillars are numerous, easy to catch, and grow fat and juicy just when birds are feeding their young in midsummer. As a result, many forest birds experience a baby boom during an outbreak, and some species, such as bay-breasted warbler and Cape May warbler, are adapted to take advantage of the bonanza. These two species used to be rare in Grossmorne, but have become common as a result of this outbreak. spruce budworm outbreaks are an important part of the natural forest cycle in Grossmoor National Park. The trees may not look healthy right now, but nature will take care of itself. When the outbreak is over, the forest will come back younger, stronger, and healthier. To learn more about how Parks Canada is protecting our forests, please visit our website at parks.canada.ca.
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10: Hello and welcome to the Global Village. I'm Chris Heim.

This time in the Global Village, some classic reggae. We will hear some amazing songs and some of the giants of reggae music in this visit to the Global Village. We'll get things underway with a song that is said to have given reggae music its name, Toots and the Maytals with Do the Reggae, as we begin this visit to the Global Village.

Some classic reggae is what we're checking out this time here in the Global Village, and got a whole bunch of classics in that round, ending there with Max Romeo and the Upsetters with War in a Babylon. Pretty much everything from Bob Marley and the Wailers turned into classics. We went to the Babylon by Bus set, their live recording for Lively Up Yourself. We heard Marcia Griffiths in front of that. She was part of the I3s that did the vocal backups with Bob Marley and the Wailers, and a song from her, Stepping Out of Babylon. And we started on a cheerier note with the song that is said to give reggae music its name, Do the Reggae. Toots and the Maytals doing that. And that here in the Global Village, I'm Chris Heim here with you. Take a little break. And when we return, one of the legends of roots reggae, Burning Spear, will tell us about social living. That's coming up next here in the Global Village.

the caribou, graceful and magnificent. Did you know that newborn calves can outrun the fastest human Olympic sprinters when they're only one day old? There are many distinct groups of caribou in the world. Here in Grossmoor National Park, you can spot sedentary forest-dwelling caribou, a boreal population. Caribou are the only member of the deer family where both males and females have antlers. The males, called bulls, have larger, more complex antlers than the females, called cows, because they actually use them for sparring in the spring. Caribou have hairs which are partly hollow, which helps keep them warm in Arctic conditions, and also helps them float. Caribou are always on the move. In fact, they travel distances greater than any other terrestrial animal, between 2,000 to 6,000 kilometers a year. They move around throughout the year depending on where food is available and how bothersome the insects are. Caribou cows give birth to their calves in the spring, and they travel very far to do so. This is because the new moms will be very weak after giving birth, so they need to be in an area with lots of food. Caribou travel in herds, the biggest of which are found in the summer months. This helps to lessen the burden of insects and provides extra eyes to look out for predators. In recent years, the island caribou population levels have declined to one-third of its population in the 1990s. Ecologists believe that this is mostly because of predation, mainly the black bears and coyotes who hunt caribou, but also other reasons like habitat damage. Caribou have been a very important part of social, cultural, and economic life in Newfoundland for generations, and we want to keep their populations healthy. Here at Grossmoor National Park, caribou and their homes will be protected for all time.

0: classic reggae, this time here in the Global Village, and their classic soundtrack and film, The Harder They Come, then one of the songs from that, The Melodians, Rivers of Babylon. We also heard The Heptones with one of their classics, A Book of Rules, 96 Degrees in the Shade. That was the title track of a release from Third World. And we started with roots reggae legend Burning Spear and telling us about social living. That here in the Global Village, I'm Chris Hyman. Another short break when we return a classic album from Culture, Two Sevens Clash. We will hear the title track of that in just a minute.
1: The Newfoundland lynx, stealthy, stalwart, stunning. A native to the island of Newfoundland, it's been separated from mainland populations for so long it's in fact its own subspecies, our version being larger and darker than those found elsewhere in North America. Quite the handsome cat, the tawny-colored lynx is easily identified by its long black ear tufts, double-pointed beard, and stubby black-tipped tail. The lynx is over twice the size of your typical house cat and has huge paws that act almost as snowshoes to help him bound across the snow on his long legs. This is a lucky thing because his favorite food, the snowshoe hare, is also very good in the snow, so it makes for a fair chase. Although lynx prefer snowshoe hare, they've also been known to feast on scattered caribou calf, carrion, and a variety of birds such as ptarmigan and grouse. Lynx can be found in deep boreal forest amongst the balsam fir and the spruce. Grossmoor National Park has lots of that, so it's a great place for them to live because here, both the lynx and its home are protected until the end of time.

One of the premier British reggae bands, Steel Pulse, from their classic Handsworth Revolution with Prodigal Son. We also heard the great guitarist Ernest Ranglin, whose career began in the ska era and continued on with so many wonderful things that he was a part of, including some great albums he did under his own name. From Memories of Barbara Mack, we heard Stop That Train, a song that also appeared in a dub version in the Harder They Come soundtrack. And Culture, starting things out from their classic album, the title track Two Sevens Clash, as we've been highlighting some classic reggae this time here in the Global Village. Full list of what we played this time and for all of our shows, information about upcoming programs, world music news, videos, much more. 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

0: this is Democracy Now.
1: Following U.S. attacks on areas in southern Iran early today, the Islamic Revolutionary Guard Corps said it had destroyed fuel storage tanks, Patriot air defense systems, and FPS systems at U.S. bases in Kuwait.
0: Iran and the United States continue trading strikes as tensions rise over control of the Strait of Hormuz. Iran says the strait is closed to traffic. President Trump has declared the ceasefire over. And Republican Senator Lindsey Graham of South Carolina dies at the age of 71. We'll speak with Jeremy Scahill of Drop Site News. Then armed Israeli settlers carrying U.S.-made M4 rifles detained Democratic Congress member Rouhani in the occupied West Bank on Wednesday as he was visiting a Palestinian village destroyed by settlers.
2: They detain us. They block off the road. And then they call the IDF, and the IDF is on their side, not on the side of the Americans.
0: We'll be joined by the renowned Palestinian-American historian Rashid Khalidi on the occupied West Bank, as well as U.S. plans for a new embassy complex in Jerusalem. All that and more coming up. Welcome to Democracy Now!, democracynow.org, The War and Peace Report. I'm Amy Goodman. The United States is continuing to bombard Iran amidst an intensifying standoff over the Strait of Hormuz. On Sunday, U.S. Central Command said the U.S. had struck 140 targets in Iran. In retaliation, Iran's Revolutionary Guard said they had targeted U.S. military facilities in Bahrain, Qatar, Kuwait, Oman, and Jordan. The escalating attacks come after Iran announced the closure of the Strait of Hormuz and President Trump declared the ceasefire was over. On Sunday, U.N. Secretary General Antonio Guterres said he was, quote, deeply concerned by the serious escalation, unquote. He urged Iran and the United States to, quote, urgently resume negotiations and to address outstanding issues through diplomacy. We'll have more on Iran after headlines with Drop Site News' Jeremy Scahill. In the occupied West Bank, armed Israeli settlers have carried out a number of attacks in recent days, targeting local Palestinians as well as foreign journalists and even a U.S. Congress member. On Wednesday, armed settlers carrying U.S.-made M4 rifles surrounded a van carrying Democratic Congressmember Rouhani, who was visiting a Palestinian village destroyed by settlers. Khanna said his delegation was blocked for about 90 minutes.
2: I'm certainly probably the first American politician who's been detained by the IDF and Israeli settlers. I mean, we were at a village that Israeli settlers had destroyed. They had destroyed the school. They had destroyed that village, and we were just looking at it. And these hoodlums come in with machine guns, an M4, an American-made machine gun, and they detain us. They block off the road. And then they call the IDF, and the IDF is on their side, not on the side of the Americans.
0: We'll speak with Rouhani on Democracy Now! On Tuesday. In a separate incident Saturday, Israeli settlers armed with clubs, rocks, and a knife attacked a group of journalists, including CNN's Jeremy Diamond. One of the journalists posted video of the attack on Instagram.
3: Go,
0: Israel reportedly arrested four individuals in the attack on the journalists. The incident occurred at the same location where a mob of settlers beat U.S. citizen 20-year-old Saif Musalet to death exactly a year ago. To date, no one has been arrested for the death of Musalet. Republican Senator Lindsey Graham of South Carolina has died at the age of 71 after what his office called a, quote, brief and sudden illness, unquote. For decades, Graham had been one of the most vocal supporters of war in Washington. Graham died just after returning from a visit to Ukraine, where he met with the Ukrainian President Volodymyr Zelensky. During the trip, Graham pushed for increased U.S. military support for Ukraine.
3: We have a magic moment in time here. In the coming months, if we do this right, increase Ukraine's lethality, get people to help us with Putin rather than propping him up, we can end this war.
0: Lindsey Graham was a leading backer of the U.S.-Israeli war on Iran, as well as a vocal supporter of the 2003 U.S. invasion of Iraq. He also pushed for a permanent occupation of Afghanistan and once called for a preemptive attack on North Korea. After Israel was accused of committing genocide in Gaza, Graham told the head of the International Criminal Court, quote, "This court is for Africa and thugs like Putin. It is not for democracies like Israel and the United States," unquote. Graham became a close ally of President Trump, but during his unsuccessful failed presidential run in 2016, Graham had this to say about Donald Trump.
4: He's a race-baiting, xenophobic, religious bigot. He doesn't represent my party. He doesn't represent the values that the men and women who wear the uniform are fighting for. And you know how you make America great again? Tell Donald Trump to go to hell.
0: South Carolina's Republican governor will now pick a replacement to serve out the rest of Senator Graham's term, which ends in January. Republicans will hold a special primary in August to pick a candidate to run in November. In other news from the Senate, Kentucky Republican Mitch McConnell has finally revealed details about why he's been hospitalized for the past month. In a statement, the 84-year-old McConnell said he fell on June 14th at home and became, quote, briefly unconscious. He later developed what he described as a mild case of pneumonia. McConnell also released a photograph from his hospital bed with his wife, Elaine Chao. McConnell's planning to retire at the end of his current term in January. With McConnell's absence and the death of Lindsey Graham, the Republicans have just 51 votes in the Senate for now. The Justice Department has subpoenaed four journalists at the New York Times after they reported President Trump's new Air Force One lacked key security features, including advanced anti-missile capabilities. The Boeing aircraft had been donated to Trump by Qatar and then refurbished. Trump flew on the plane last week to the NATO summit in Turkey, but then took the old Air Force One home due to security concerns. The Times reported subpoenas were issued to the reporters Julian Barnes, Eric Lipton, who just won Pulitzer Prize, Tyler Pager, and Eric Schmidt. The subpoenas were issued by Jay Clayton, the U.S. attorney in Manhattan, who was recently nominated by Trump to serve as director of national intelligence. Clayton's confirmation hearing is set for Wednesday. A lawyer for the New York Times said, quote, "This brazen act should be seen as nothing more than an attempt to prevent the public from knowing what is happening in their country by intimidating journalists from doing their jobs," unquote. The Committee to Protect Journalists head, Jody Ginsburg, said, quote, "The subpoenas are an extraordinary escalation in President Trump's efforts to threaten and intimidate independent news organizations and have a chilling effect on the work of journalists across the country," unquote. The New York Times has revealed U.S. Secretary of State Marco Rubio has become the de facto viceroy of Venezuela, effectively controlling Venezuela's finances, the distribution of its natural resources, and its government. Rubio's informal role began after U.S. forces attacked Venezuela in January and abducted the Venezuelan president, Nicolas Maduro, and his wife, Celia Flores. Maduro's former vice president, Elcy Rodriguez, has since served as Venezuela's acting president, but the Times reports Rubio has essentially been running Venezuela from afar, even controlling Rodriguez's public appearances and statements, as well as her governmental appointments. The Times likened Rubio's role to that of Paul Bremer, who was installed by George W. Bush to run Iraq after the 2003 U.S. invasion. In Europe, a group of scientists warned extreme heat led to 10,000 excess deaths in the last month. Germany recorded nearly 100 deaths by drowning. Over the weekend, wildfires raged in Spain, killing at least 12 people. It's one of the deadliest wildfires in the country's history. In Greece, authorities have urged residents in Greece's second largest city, Thessaloniki, to stay indoors and secure their windows and doors because of toxic smoke caused by a recycling plant engulfed by a wildfire. Meanwhile, in France, hundreds of firefighters are battling a wildfire south of Paris. A Trump-appointed federal judge has approved a request by the Justice Department to dismiss seditious conspiracy charges against five members of the far-right group, the Proud Boys, in connection with the January 6th insurrection. In his order, Judge Timothy Kelly said he did not agree with President Trump granting clemency to the rioters, but that he had no choice but to comply. After taking office, President Trump pardoned all of the nearly 1,600 rioters for taking part in the attack on the Capitol, which injured more than 100 police officers. Protests are continuing in Houston, Texas, after an ICE agent fatally shot Lorenzo Salgado Araujo, a 52-year-old Mexican father who'd lived in the United States for decades. He was shot after being stopped while driving to a construction site with three other men who were detained. Houston Police Chief Diaz is expected to meet with the FBI on Tuesday in an attempt to access evidence gathered by federal investigators. On Friday, the family of Lorenzo Salgado Araujo and lawmakers gathered to call for an independent investigation after eyewitnesses disputed claims made by ICE agents. Hugo Baldera Ibarra is a lawyer for the family.
5: After speaking with these men, I have no doubt that what they're saying is the truth. I know that the agency is going to try to cover it up. This is not the first time that it happens. This has become a pattern where ICE agents claim that they use their vehicle as a deadly weapon, that they tried to run over the agents, and the agents shot in self-defense. But all three of my clients reiterated that at no point was there ever an agent standing in front of the vehicle, nor was an agent ever placed in the line of danger. That is simply false, and I believe my clients are telling the truth.
0: We'll have more on this story later in the week. There have been protests of hundreds of people over the weekend in Houston. The Justice Department's investigating Yale's admissions practices for its medical school, law school, and undergraduate college. Now, Yale Law School's dean, Christina Rodriguez, and several other law school faculty members are urging Yale's leadership not to settle with the Trump administration, saying it would be damaging to the rule of law and would compromise Yale University's reputation. According to the Yale Daily News, the university's first settlement offer was rejected by the Trump administration. Yale has since offered a second proposal. Democratic Senator Richard Blumenthal of Connecticut said, quote, "As I've told top Yale officials, Trump's word means nothing. An agreement with these corrupt bullies is only an invitation to more law-breaking abuse," Senator Blumenthal said. In election news, a federal judge in Atlanta has rejected the Justice Department's subpoena seeking the names of election workers in Fulton County, Georgia, from the 2020 election. Judge William Ray wrote in his order, quote, "Such a large disclosure of information threatens to chill participation in future elections, which will surely impact Fulton County," unquote. President Trump continues to repeat the false claim he won the state of Georgia in the 2020 election, accusing Fulton County officials of so-called ballot fraud. It comes as President Trump is pushing Congress to pass the Save America Act, which would require proof of citizenship to register to vote and identification at the polls. Meanwhile, in Texas, the state's attorney general, Ken Paxton, has reportedly listed an address where he did not reside while voting in several elections during the last 2 years. This comes as Paxton has warned voters about misrepresenting their residence on election records. The president of PEN America, the novelist Noam Mengistu, has resigned from his position in part because of an article published by the organization about Israeli and Jewish writers denouncing cultural boycotts. Mengistu said in an interview with the New York Times he didn't agree with the publication of the article because it could cast the Boycott, Divestment, and Sanctions, BDS movement, as discrimination instead of protected political speech. Mengistu said, quote, "We have the responsibility to be conscious and aware of how our work can impact and influence those debates, and especially if that means producing work that might actually restrict or limit or suppress what is constitutionally protected speech," unquote. In the email to the New York Times, PEN America said, quote, "PEN America has long opposed cultural and academic boycotts, but we have always drawn a clear line between disagreeing with a tactic and defending the right to use it," unquote. And civil rights leaders are backing an independent investigation into the mysterious death of Nolan Wells, an 18-year-old black college athlete whose body was found last week on a barrier island in Mississippi. Wells had taken a boat to the island with a group of white friends to celebrate the July 4th holiday. The friends say Wells chose to stay on the island when they returned home. Authorities say Wells may have accidentally drowned, but his family has questioned the official story, in part because Wells' cell phone was found not with his body, but in the possession of one of his friends who returned home. Wells' mother spoke at a news conference Friday.
6: Nolan is the kindest soul. He never met a stranger. He loved everybody. He didn't care if you were black, white, purple, green, looked like a marshmallow. Like, he just wanted everyone to be in peace with one another. He loved life, and God gave him this big heart, which always scared us. Me and his dad had conversations with him all the time, not just about the importance of understanding our history as black people, but also the importance of how you have to move in certain spaces.
0: The family of Nolan Wells is being represented by civil rights attorney Ben Crump, who also spoke at Friday's news conference.
7: It is because the family has distrust of the Mississippi law enforcement officials giving them a fair investigation where their black son ended up dead after going out on a boat with three young white men. The history of Mississippi is something that they don't just read about in books, but it's a lived experience for many black Americans.
0: And those are some of the headlines. This is Democracy Now!, democracynow.org, the War and Peace Report. When we come back, the United States is continuing to bombard Iran amidst an intensifying standoff over the Strait of Hormuz. We'll speak with Dropsite News co-founder Jeremy Scahill. Stay with us.

0: Old Phone Died by Downhill Strugglers. This is Democracy Now!, democracynow.org, The War and Peace Report. I'm Amy Goodman. The United States is continuing to bombard Iran amidst an intensifying standoff over the Strait of Hormuz. On Sunday, U.S. Central Command said the U.S. had struck 140 targets in Iran. In retaliation, Iran's Revolutionary Guard said they had targeted U.S. military facilities in Bahrain and Kuwait, destroyed radar systems in Oman, and hit fuel tanks and ammunition depots at Prince Hassan Air Base in Jordan. The escalating attacks come after Iran announced the closure of the Strait of Hormuz and President Trump declared the ceasefire over. On Monday, Iran's foreign minister said the United States had violated various parts of the MOU, the Memorandum of Understanding, since the ceasefire began, including regarding control of the Strait of Hormuz.
1: Under Article 5 of the Memorandum of Understanding, our effort was to work with Oman to establish a mechanism to ensure the safe passage of ships through the Strait of Hormuz. Unfortunately, this did not materialize because of overt and covert U.S. pressure on Oman.
0: Meanwhile, the United States is claiming Iran had violated the MOU. This is the U.S. ambassador to NATO, Matthew Whitaker, on Fox News Sunday.
2: Commercial shipping can't be terrorized in the Strait of Hormuz. And obviously, the memorandum of understanding between the parties was always performance-based, and that President Trump, if shipping is attacked or if the Iranians want to act belligerent, then he will respond with overwhelming force.
0: For more, we're joined by investigative journalist Jeremy Scahill, co-founder of DropSite News. He's been closely following the negotiations. Thanks so much for joining us again, Jeremy. As the U.S. hits missile and defense systems and paramilitary revolutionary guard boats in a new round of attacks, and Iran retaliates by hitting, quote, additional enemy bases in the region, is this an escalation?
3: Without question, it's an escalation. In fact, Donald Trump, quite bluntly, multiple times over the past few days, said that the ceasefire is over. He also implied that the memorandum of understanding that was signed between the United States and Iran was effectively dead in the water. But then he backtracked from that and falsely claimed that the Iranians were, again, begging him to talk. This has been a recurring narrative where Trump, for reasons that have to do with market manipulation or wishful thinking, promotes to the public the idea that the Iranians are somehow just sitting in Tehran begging Donald Trump to come back to the table, when reality paints a very different picture. Let's back up and summarize what's happened here. On February 28th, based on a combination of tainted Israeli intelligence, wishful thinking, imperial hubris, and a belief that the United States can use its military to achieve any objective around the world, Donald Trump, for the first time since the Islamic Revolution in 1979, stood as the American president that openly vowed to wage a war of regime change against Iran using military means. The Iranian government had said for months leading up to that February 28th initiation of this war that it was not going to just calibrate its response and engage in back-channel communications with the United States when it decided to attack U.S. military sites in the region. Because prior to this February 28th war, Iran had tried to have its responses to the U.S. and Israeli attacking it be proportionate and aimed at not spurring or sparking a bigger war. This time they said they weren't going to do that. And for weeks on end, the Iranians fought back not one, but two nuclear powers. Pete Hegseth and other American officials, including Donald Trump, were every day proclaiming that the Iranian ballistic missile capability had been overwhelmingly wiped out, that its drone capability had been overwhelmingly wiped out, that the Iranians were begging Donald Trump to make a deal. And all of that was just one massive lie. And so what happened is that Donald Trump was facing a very severe crisis with his quagmire. And what he did is engage in a memorandum of understanding that quite overwhelmingly favored the Iranian position. And I think what we witnessed here was that Trump did this because he felt like, we'll let the Iranians think they're getting away with it, but we have no intention of actually abiding by the terms of this memorandum of understanding. That's why you immediately saw the United States try to open a parallel track in Lebanon. Lebanon was supposed to be party to this agreement that the United States signed, and instead what the U.S. and Israel have tried to do is to co-opt the Lebanese government to have its armed forces serve as an Israeli U.S. directed and backed counterterrorism, quote unquote, force that is responsible for dismantling and disarming Hezbollah. And in fact, that framework that they thrust upon the Lebanese government allows the Israelis to remain indefinitely in southern Lebanon. The other aspect of this, Amy, is the situation in the Strait of Hormuz. There is no question, objectively speaking, that it's the United States that's been violating the terms of this agreement. It is quite explicit that Iran is supposed to have managing authority of the Strait of Hormuz, that it had deferred imposing any kind of fees for a 60-day period, and that a long-term solution was going to be the result of bilateral negotiations between the Islamic Republic of Iran and the Sultanate of Oman, the two literal states in the Strait of Hormuz. And what Donald Trump and the United States tried to do was say, well, we're going to now cut a side deal with Oman and we're going to open this other corridor. And yeah, the Iranians can be in charge of this small slice of the Strait of Hormuz that happens to be just off their coast, but we're actually going to have unrestricted access that completely obviates or eliminates any kind of Iranian management. And the Iranians have made clear that they're not going to accept this. And so the broader narrative is somehow that Iran wakes up one day and decides to just start attacking vessels in the Strait of Hormuz. From the Iranian perspective, the United States is in systematic violation of multiple terms of the Memorandum of Understanding. You know, I spoke over the weekend to a senior Iranian official who said that what the United States and the Trump administration did over the past few days was to engage in a psychological operation using prominent media organizations in the United States, specifically Axios and CBS. The stories that were pushed by the White House was that Iranian officials had somehow come to Trump and confessed to him that these strikes on these vessels in the Strait of Hormuz were the result of a rogue faction of the IRGC, and that it doesn't represent the policy of Iran, and that the Iranians plan to make some announcement with the Omanis that they're going to allow an opening of an alternative corridor that's not going to be under Iranian control. And the Iranians told me, and these are Iranian officials that are directly involved with these negotiations, that all of this was just a concoction of the United States. And then, in fact, the Omani government, which, by the way, Trump threatened to wipe the state of Oman off the map not that many weeks ago, that Oman has enormous pressure being put on it by the United States. And so, you know, Iran typically has good relations with Oman, but I think it's notable that in the response, the retaliatory strikes that Iran launched over the past couple of days against U.S. military bases in Kuwait, in Bahrain, in Jordan, they also struck targets inside of Oman. Now, you know, the Pentagon is often very secretive throughout Democratic and Republican administrations. But what we've seen under the Trump administration is that U.S. CENTCOM, Central Command, and the Pentagon at large have concealed the impact of Iranian strikes, in some cases entirely. We don't know the facts to this day of certain things that happened in the first days of this war in terms of U.S. damages taken in the region, but also slow walking any public revelations. The Iranians are claiming that they struck a number of key strategic drone facilities and missile launch sites in the Persian Gulf. And so in summary, what I would say is that Trump, I think, has dramatically underestimated the Iranians from the very beginning. He's engaged in imperial hubris, wishful thinking. He certainly is announcing that this ceasefire is blown up. But the reality at the end of the day is that Iran is not going to capitulate. Trump is used to his bullying tactics working on a domestic political level, certainly within the Republican Party, but also on a global level in other deals that he's pushed through. He engages in blackmail, bribery, coaxing, and lying, and most of all, threats of force to try to achieve his agenda. Look what he's done with NATO countries. So the Iranians are really the first major power that has stood up to Trump and said two things. We're not going to give you some kind of fake victory narrative just so, you know, all this stuff that goes on behind the scenes is they say to the Iranians, and I get this from Iranian sources, just give Trump this, you know, just toss him this chip and everything is going to be okay. And the Iranians are saying, no, we're not going to do that. Quite to the contrary, the Iranians have shown that they are willing to face the prospect of Trump re-escalating this to a dramatic degree because they believe that they won this war on a tactical level and that they don't need to concede anything to Donald Trump.
0: This is the U.S. ambassador to NATO, Matthew Whitaker, telling CNN's Jake Tapper on Sunday that President Trump's a peacemaker and Iran is controlled by a bunch of crazy people.
2: Jake, and he wants a deal with Iran. He wants to make sure that they never have a nuclear weapon, that they join the world as a contributor and a normalized country. But right now, it's, as President Trump has said, and Marco Rubio has also stated, this country is controlled by a bunch of crazy people. And ultimately, they're going to have to understand the United States is very serious about this and will continue to be clear-eyed on the threats.
0: So that's U.S. Ambassador NATO Matthew Whitaker, Jeremy.
3: Well, as I've talked about on this program before, the Iranians some weeks ago started enlisting the services of senior psychologists to help them, help the Iranian negotiators in their communications to Donald Trump, because they think that he is clinically mentally ill, that they're dealing with a sociopathic, erratic individual. And I think just objectively, anyone who witnesses the public conduct of Donald Trump and then compares it to the quite, whatever you think about the Islamic Republic of Iran's politics, its internal policies, you can't argue that it's not a set of rational actors with institutions that operate in a quite predictable manner. The Iranians have a track record during this war of saying what they mean and then doing what they've said. Donald Trump is all over the map. He has multiple times threatened to bomb a multi-millennia old civilization. He threatened to wipe out an American ally, Oman, the premier multi-decade mediator between the United States and Iran on the nuclear issue. Donald Trump is functioning as a toddler throwing a tantrum and then some incredibly dangerous warmonger in the world, where he's raising the specter of wiping out entire civilizations, of bombing the clearly identified civilian infrastructure of countries. So I would say at the end of the day, what I think kind of captures the essence of this is when we've had negotiations between the United States and Iran, the Iranians have showed up with a team of people, most of whom have PhDs and are subject area experts. Donald Trump, with the exception of J.D. Vance, sends people that overwhelmingly are showing up with last week's golf scores and their investment portfolios. And so I think the situation that we find ourselves in right now is that Donald Trump is again throwing this tantrum. He's threatening all sorts of things. He's saying that the deal is off. My understanding from Iranian officials is that the mediators are saying that he really does want an off ramp in this. He doesn't know how to handle it. He can't fabricate a victory narrative. And they're asking the Iranians to help in that effort. And I just don't see the Iranians doing it. I think they're going to remain entrenched in their position that it's the United States that needs to de-escalate, and that Iran has discovered, and it's known this for years, but it never deployed it, that a weapon more powerful in many ways than a nuclear weapon in the hands of the Iranian state is their ability to impact the global economy by their management and domination of the Strait of Hormuz.
0: Jeremy, before we talk about the death of South Carolina Senator Lindsey Graham, I just want to ask you very quickly about the Justice Department subpoenaing four journalists at the New York Times, delivering these subpoenas to their homes on Friday night after they reported President Trump's new Air Force One lacked key security features, including advanced anti-missile capabilities. This is the Boeing aircraft donated to Trump by Qatar, which he's taking with him after he leaves, says it'll be at the Trump Presidential Library. He flew the plane to NATO, but didn't fly it back. He took the Air Force One home due to security concerns. Now, a number of news organizations have reported this, but the Times has been subpoenaed, and very interestingly, subpoenaed by Jay Clayton, the U.S. attorney here in Manhattan, who's been nominated by Trump to serve as director of national intelligence. His confirmation hearing is on Wednesday. Jeremy.
3: What we're seeing here is an escalating war against journalists. I mean, we of course saw this under President Bush, President Obama, the use of the Espionage Act. But what we're seeing here really is the kind of organized crime family kingpin in chief. And Donald Trump believes that he can use the levers of American power to settle his personal scores. You know, it's like the equivalent, the journalistic or free speech equivalent of putting out a hit on the free press. That's really what we're witnessing here. You know, today they come for the New York Times, and tomorrow they're going to come for other news organizations and other journalists. I mean, we are facing a very dire threat to press freedom under President Donald Trump right now. There's no question about it, Amy.
0: Jeremy, we also want to ask you about the sudden passing of Republican Senator Lindsey Graham of South Carolina, who's died at the age of 71 after what his office called a brief and sudden illness. Graham was one of the most prominent

0: says that we're going to do something about it, not just by recognizing it openly and verbally.
1: We have a magic moment in time here. In the coming months, if we do this right, increase Ukraine's lethality, get people to help us with Putin rather than propping him up, we can end this war.
2: The beginning of that thought was Mike Huckabee talking about what we're going to talk about in our next segment. But that last voice was that of Lindsey Graham, leading backer of the U.S.-Israeli war on Iran, as well as a vocal supporter of the 2003 U.S. invasion of Iraq. Also pushed for a permanent occupation of Afghanistan and once called for a preemptive attack on North Korea. After Israel was accused of committing genocide in Gaza, Graham told the head of the International Criminal Court, quote, "This court is for Africa and thugs like Putin. It's not for democracies like Israel and the United States," Graham said. He became a close ally of President Trump, but during his unsuccessful presidential run in 2016, Graham had this to say about Trump.
3: He's a race-baiting, xenophobic, religious bigot. He doesn't represent my party. He doesn't represent the values that the men and women who wear the uniform are fighting for. And you know how you make America great again? Tell Donald Trump to go to hell.
2: So South Carolina's Republican governor will now pick a replacement to serve out the rest of Senator Graham's term, which ends in January. Republicans will hold a special primary in August to pick a candidate to run in November. Jeremy, talk about the significance of this moment, the sudden death of South Carolina Senator Lindsey Graham.
4: Well, the first thing I'll say is that, you know, Lindsey Graham got his dying wish. He said he was going to be with Israel until his dying day, and he certainly was. He was one of the most passionate supporters of the most violent atrocities unleashed by the Israeli government on the people of Palestine, specifically during the Gaza genocide. He also was one of the major advocates of Donald Trump waging this war against Iran, said it was going to be some of the best money that America had ever spent and that the United States was going to make so much money because of this war. What I would say is that since 9/11 in particular, Lindsey Graham has emerged as a man who was never able to leave the Cold War behind. His worldview was very much shaped by this sort of public projection of the idea that there were communists hiding under, you know, every rock and stone and inside of every closet waiting to pop out and destroy, you know, the American pie and American greatness. And in many ways, he sort of relegated him to a somewhat inconsequential footnote in history because he was so predictably and cartoonishly slavish to the agenda of America as an imperial force in the world. You know, he never met a war of aggression that he didn't passionately back. You know, he was a judge advocate general, a military lawyer, and he often wielded that as though he was sort of the leading American expert in the U.S. Congress on military law. And yet he engaged in a legal analysis that was aimed at actually subverting the idea of any kind of democratic process when it comes to the justice system for instance, enemy combatants or people that were kidnapped as part of the CIA's kidnap and torture program after 9/11. He was one of the most serious backers of the fraudulent narrative that led to the U.S. invasion and occupation of Iraq. And I say he's an inconsequential footnote because you don't need to know much about Lindsey Graham, the specifics of Lindsey Graham's career, because they're not notable for much of anything except the fact that you could always rely on him to support the most destructive policies of a worldview that says that the entire world is filled with nails and America's hammer needs to run around the world finding all of those nails to hammer. I would say that his legacy is that he has sent a message to the rest of the world because of his policies, his perspective, and those like him in the U.S. Congress and in American politics, that the United States will never learn from its mistakes, that imperial hubris is actually the brand of the United States. The fact that he ranted against Donald Trump when he was a candidate and then became one of the most loyal little poodles of Donald Trump's agenda says everything you need to know about Lindsey Graham. But as I said, he got his dying wish. He went down with his slavish dedication to Israel over the interests of the United States and the rest of the world.
2: Jeremy Scahill, co-founder of DropSite News. Coming up, armed Israeli

settlers carrying U.S.-made M4 rifles detained Congressmember Ro Khanna in the occupied West Bank on Wednesday. They also, another group, attacked a CNN crew. We'll speak to the renowned Palestinian-American scholar Rashid Khalidi. Stay with us.

0: stages by Minneapolis jazz musician and songwriter Sophia Schorey. This is Democracy Now!, democracynow.org. I'm Amy Goodman. We turn now to the occupied West Bank, where armed Israeli settlers have carried out a number of attacks in recent days targeting local Palestinians, as well as foreign journalists and even a U.S. congressman. On Wednesday, armed Israeli settlers carrying U.S.-made M4 assault rifles surrounded a van carrying Democratic Congressmember Rohana, who was visiting a Palestinian village that had been destroyed by settlers. Khanna said his delegation was blocked for about 90 minutes.
1: I've never really gotten to meet Palestinians and seen the occupation from the eyes of Palestinians. And it was important to me to have an uncurated, extensive look at the human toll of occupation. I'm certainly probably the first American politician who's been detained by the IDF and Israeli settlers. I mean, we were at a village that Israeli settlers had destroyed. They had destroyed the school. They had destroyed that village, and we were just looking at it. And these hoodlums come in with machine guns, an M4, an American-made machine gun, and they detain us. They block off the road. And then they call the IDF, and the IDF is on their side, not on the side of the Americans. I saw the arrogance in the eyes of those settlers, 21 and 22-year-olds with guns, laughing that they had detained us. The arrogance of those young IDF soldiers that my tax dollars are funding, having no respect for the fact that they were detaining Americans.
0: Congressmember Rohana will join us on Democracy Now! Tomorrow, Tuesday. But in a separate incident Saturday, Israeli settlers armed with clubs, rocks and a knife attacked a group of journalists, including CNN's Jeremy Diamond. Four settlers have been reportedly detained for their alleged involvement in the attack. One of the journalists posted video of the attack on Instagram.
2: No, no, no, he's going to our car.
3: Go, drive. Watch out, watch out.
0: The incident occurred at the same location where a mob of Israeli settlers beat the Palestinian American Saif Musalat to death a year earlier. To date, no one's been arrested for Saif's killing. He was 20 years old. He was born in Florida. According to the Israeli human rights group B'Tselem, Israel's killed over 1,000 Palestinians in the occupied West Bank since October 2023, including more than 200 children and teenagers. This all comes as the U.S. and Israel earlier this month signed a deal allocating land for a permanent U.S. embassy in West Jerusalem, years after a temporary compound was established during Trump's first term in office. For decades, a group of Palestinian families have pleaded with the U.S. government to reconsider the embassy's location, saying the land where the embassy will stand in an area known as Allenby Compound was unlawfully taken from them. For more on all of this, we go to France, where we're joined by Rashid Khalidi, the Edward Said Professor Emeritus of Modern Arab Studies at Columbia University, author of a number of books, including The 100 Years War in Palestine. Professor Khalidi, thanks so much for being with us. Start off by responding to these most recent attacks that we know, because this is a U.S. Congress member. You've got CNN attacked, but again, on the same site as a Palestinian American a year ago.
4: Well, this is one of many Israeli attacks on Americans. In the past, there have been repeated attacks on Palestinian Americans who have been detained, who have been brutalized, and in the case you mentioned, murdered. It's not at all surprising that this should extend to the detention for 90 minutes of a U.S. congressperson. The contempt with which Israel has treated the United States over many, many years, And the unwillingness of American administrations, one after another, to do anything about these infringements on Palestinian rights. I'm talking about human rights. I'm talking about property rights. I'm talking about the right to life. Is truly disgraceful. The administration has, in fact, come out with a statement in which one of its flacks, I think a man named Gorka, has actually attacked Congressman Khanna, rather than saying something about the Israeli settler thugs and the Israeli army personnel who actually detained a U.S. congressman. But typical, frankly, of the way in which the U.S. government has related to these constant infringements on Palestinian rights, whether Palestinians under occupation or Palestinian Americans living in the occupied West Bank.
0: And the whole story of Saif, the young American from Florida, Palestinian American, who was killed there a year ago to the day when the CNN crew was attacked?
4: I mean, Israel's been killing American citizens for many, many years. You can go back to the attack on the USS Liberty in 1967. You can go back to the murder of the journalist Shireen Abu Aali. You can go back to the killing of an old man in a village near Jerusalem, actually near Ramallah, by the Israeli army. They tied him up. They left him in the cold. He died of exposure. Now, this happens all the time without any response from the Israeli government. They claim that they're investigating. The investigations never lead to prosecution or conviction, if there even is an investigation. And the U.S. government just merrily goes along funding these atrocities against American citizens, not to speak of atrocities against Palestinians who don't happen to be American citizens. All of this is being done with our tax dollars and with the protection of the U.S. government in international instances like the Security Council, where the U.N. issues, where the United States issues veto after veto after veto to protect Israel.
0: You know, it's interesting, Rashid, you talked about Sebastian Gorka, Trump's deputy assistant to the president, senior director for counterterrorism, who advised Trump in his first term but was pushed out after The Forward, the newspaper, revealed he once had ties to a Hungarian far-right Nazi-allied group and that he supported an anti-Semitic and racist paramilitary militia in Hungary while he served as a Hungarian politician, Professor Halliday. Mm-hmm.
4: Right. I mean, I think the links of this administration to the far right are no surprise to anybody. From the Charlottesville demonstration, where the demonstrators chanted, "Jews will not replace us," about which Trump at the time said there were good people on both sides, to the appointment of a person like Gorka and many, many others. None of this should be a surprise. All of them happen to be, in addition to their right-wing and, in some cases, like Gorka, neo-fascist orientation, blindly supportive of Israel. And those two things are increasingly going together. The love of Bibi Netanyahu and his government for the now defeated government of Orbán in Hungary is just one example of the way in which Israel is getting together with some of the, has long been doing this, but has been getting together with some of the most noxious governments on earth.
0: This is U.S. Ambassador to Israel Mike Huckabee speaking earlier this month about establishing the embassy in Jerusalem.
3: The United States not only recognizes Jerusalem as the eternal, indigenous, and forever capital of the Jewish people, but also that the United States says that we're going to do something about it, not just by recognizing it openly and verbally, but we're going to plant our flag, our American flag, on the soil of Jerusalem for a permanent and a brand new embassy compound that will serve as our mothership of diplomatic activities here in Israel.
0: So that's the U.S. Ambassador to Israel, Mike Huckabee. Can you talk about this agreement that was signed, Rashid, between the U.S. and Israel right before U.S. Independence Day? I think it was July 1st. The U.S. Right. building its embassy in Jerusalem on land. Talk about who owns that land.
4: A large number of Palestinians own that land as private property or as waqf, inalienable Islamic endowments. Including my own family, dozens of Jerusalem families, including dozens of U.S. citizens. So here we have the U.S. government signing an agreement with the Israeli government to lease land that the Israeli government has no right to which we have title, we and many other families have title, in order to establish an illegal embassy in Jerusalem, which is in violation of repeated U.N. Security Council resolutions. The United States should not have an embassy in Jerusalem in the first place. And to call it the internal, indigenous, and forever capital of Israel doesn't change international law. That's a violation of international law. It's also a violation of the property rights of the Palestinians, whose ownership of this land is attested right up to the end of the British Mandate, when many members of these families were receiving rent from the British government, which had established a military compound there, the Allenby compound or the Allenby barracks. So these families had repeatedly brought to the attention of previous American administrations the fact that this is our land. Israel has no right to it. The United States has no right to lease it from Israel. And right up until the Biden administration, there was a reluctance on the part of American governments, in spite of their unlimited support for Israel, to take this step, because it involved the United States leasing land that belonged to, among other things, American citizens. The private property, in other words, of Americans was being stolen by another government and then leased to the United States for use as an embassy. We learned through Freedom of Information requests that under Biden, the State Department was considering the claims of the heirs to the owners of these properties back in 1948, including myself and my family and many, many other Jerusalem families, including, I repeat, multiple U.S. citizens, as well as Canadian, European, and other citizens. And they were worried, clearly, about these Palestinian property claims, which are justified. I mean, we have done an enormous amount of research. We've gone through Ottoman, British, Israeli, Jordanian, Islamic court files. And we've proven beyond a shadow of a doubt in materials that we submitted again and again to the U.S. government, going back to the 1990s, that this is our land. Israel has no right to lease it to the United States. The United States has no right to lease it from Israel. We intend, the heirs of the property owners back in 1948, intend to submit an updated request to the administration to explain why they have pivoted away from the hesitation of the Biden administration right up to the end of its term to go ahead with the lease of this property.
0: And can you talk about the Mamilla Cemetery, one of the two oldest Muslim burial sites in Jerusalem?
4: Certainly. Another case of Israel trampling all over. In this case, one of the most sacred and holy sites to Muslims. This is a cemetery that was established probably in the 12th century. It includes warriors who fought with Salah ad-Din, Saladin, against the Crusaders. It includes members of almost every old Jerusalem family, including my own. Many, many of my ancestors are buried in that cemetery. And it has been chipped away at bit by bit, land taken over, turned into parks, parking lots, most nauseatingly turned into a museum of tolerance over the remains of Muslim graves. The remains were removed. Nobody was ever told what happened to them. So the latest is an attempt to develop, quote unquote, another part of this cemetery. And here we have yet another case of, you know, where an Israeli grave was disturbed right up to 1967 by the Jordanians. The howling reaches the heavens when one of the oldest Muslim cemeteries is repeatedly in Jerusalem, is repeatedly desecrated. Not a word, not a peep. So, yeah, we have on the one hand this embassy issue, stolen land being leased by Israel to the United States. And we have, on the other hand, a case of one of the oldest Muslim cemeteries in the world, and one of the two oldest in Jerusalem, being systematically desecrated over many, many decades. And what is apparently being planned is yet another desecration. In both of these cases, the heirs are going to do something. That's to say, in this case, the descendants of people buried in the cemetery are going to do something. We brought suit in Israel, and the Supreme Court did nothing. The Israeli Supreme Court. We're going to examine what our options are as far as this latest desecration of the Mamilla Cemetery, just as the heirs to the Allenby Barracks property, which Huckabee, whom many of us call the Israeli ambassador to Israel, he's so deeply committed to the every fabrication that Israel puts out, indigenous, eternal, forever capital, all of these phrases that are churned out by the Israeli propaganda machine come tripping off his lips. So we're gonna examine our options, and we will certainly submit a request to the administration to look into this.
0: Rashid, if you could end by talking about the shifting views on Israel in the United States, this poll that just came out showing Mahmoud Mamdani showing Mayor Zoran Mamdani here in New York something like 44% popularity ratings compared to Netanyahu at 32%. And the shifting views of American Jews. The most recent Rahm Emanuel, former mayor of Chicago, where you also were a professor and chief of staff of President Obama, giving a speech at University of Tel Aviv talking about Israel as a pariah nation.
4: Right. Well, I think there's been a seismic shift in American views of Israel over the past 4 or 5 years. It was the biggest part of this shift was obviously triggered by the live stream genocide in Gaza. The fact that people were able to see with their own eyes what was actually happening instead of the carefully curated lying description that the Israeli government fed to complacent American journalists who repeated it verbatim on CNN and in the New York Times and in other mainstream media. People were seeing for themselves that the lying liars of the mainstream media were not telling the truth, and that what was happening was the slaughter of innocent civilians. And this has just shifted the views, not just of ordinary
0: Americans.
4: We have 5 seconds,
0: Rashid.
4: Pardon me?
0: We have 5 seconds.
4: It's shifted the views of everybody, Jewish community, young people, old people, even young Republicans.
0: Well, I want to thank you, Rashid Khalidi, so much for joining us. Edward Said, Professor Emeritus of Modern Arab Studies at Columbia University, author of a number of books, including The 100 Years War on Palestine. I'll be appearing virtually tonight in Montreal, Canada, at the Q&A following the screening of Democracy Now! About Democracy Now! Steal the story, please.
5: Hi, this is David Ferry, and you're listening to VOBB, the voice of Bombay, coming to you from Grosmorne National Park.

Hello, folks. Welcome to Roots and Branches and Beyond. My name's Ivan Imke with you for the next 60 minutes and about a dozen tracks or so of music from hither and yon. We're listening right now to a band out of Wales called Callan, and they're doing a set of tunes called the Canadian Tunes, which makes sense. This is show number 419, and it's another Summer on the Range here for 2026. Thanks for joining me. I hope you enjoyed the travels today. Back to this set of Canadian Tunes.

0: That is a fine young quintet from Wales called Callan, C-A-L-A-N. They're talented, each of them, on their own instruments, a very dynamic sound together. Played lots of festivals in Europe and North America. They've been in Canada before. They blend fiddles and whistles, guitar, harp, bagpipes. This is a traditional reed instrument as well that they play from Wales called a pibgorn, which is made from a wooden pipe and the horns of a bull, which is, you know, pretty normal kind of thing to do. And they do some great dancing as well. And their dress code is amazing, which is maybe why the CD is called Bling, because they do kind of show it off sometimes. They began by busking in the streets of Cardiff, raising money to pay for university fees. So, see, it's a good thing that university costs a lot of money, because otherwise this band may not have started. You're listening to Roots and Branches and Beyond. This is Summer on the Range, number 5. And we have a set of tunes for you, as always. This is show number 419. Next up, born in Bethel Village in Trinidad and Tobago, this is Calypso Rose. She started writing songs at the age of 15. Over the years, she's composed, it's estimated, sort of maybe 800 songs and recorded more than 20 albums. Has lived in Queens, New York in recent years, and like to return to her native island several times a year to revitalize herself and get back to her, as she says, her African roots in Tobago. Her father was a preacher and a leader of the spiritual Shouter Baptists, which is maybe why she's so good at singing and shouting and doing that gospel thing. Her family was very traditional, opposed her singing in carnival tents, but she composed her first calypso back in 1955. She saw a man steal the show from two women performing on a stage, and this was the earliest calypso written about gender inequality. That's her first song there. She traveled outside of Trinidad and Tobago for the first time in 1963, and she covered the Caribbean islands from Grenada to St. Thomas and so on, won the Calypso King contest, it's still called that, even though she was not of the male persuasion, with her first recording cooperation. That was in St. Thomas, and it was the first time that a woman had ever been awarded the title, which is maybe why they had to start to rethink why they called it King. She was the subject of a documentary as well, Calypso Rose, Lioness in the Jungle, which you can maybe look up on the interweb. This is a CD called Far From Home, which was released in, I think it was 10 years ago now, probably. Won the World Music Album of the Year in 2017. And the track I'm going to play from this CD is called Human Race. This is Calypso Rose.
1: This thing

That's a Gene Ritchie song there called The LNN Don't Stop Here Anymore, done this time by June Carter Cash. She's an American singer, songwriter, actress, dancer, comedian, author. She was a member of the Carter family, the second wife of singer Johnny Cash. They played guitar and banjo, and she played harmonica, auto harp, and acted in a bunch of TV shows and films. Won 5 Grammy Awards as she was inducted into the Christian Music Hall of Fame back in 2009. She was born Valerie June Carter in Mesa Spring, Virginia, to Maybell and Ezra Carter, and performed with the Carter family from the age of 10. I was back in 1939, and in 1943, when the Carter family trio stopped recording together at the end of their contract with the radio station that they had there, Maybell, with the encouragement from her husband Ezra, formed Mother Maybell and the Carter Sisters. And so June was in that, along with her sisters Anita and Helen. Sang on lots of radio programs and stages for decades under various names. Her Aunt Sarah joined in from time to time. They reclaimed the name the Carter family for their act during the 1960s and 70s. Back in the early 60s, she wrote a song called Ring of Fire. Well, later went on to be a big hit for her future husband, Johnny Cash. Somehow it's attributed the song that he wrote. But anyway, in 1967, June and Johnny found success with their own recording of Jackson, which was followed by a couple of albums and so on. She continued to work with Cash on record and on stage for the rest of her life. She did some solo albums as well. This is from one of them. 3 solo albums during her lifetime. The LNN Don't Stop Here Anymore. Before that, always from the CD, a double CD called Keep on the Sunny Side. Before that, we heard from Calypso Rose and Human Race. You're listening to Roots and Branches and Beyond. This is show number 419. Next up, the Carolina Chocolate Drops. They're an old-time string band from Durham, North Carolina. They were formed back in 2005, played for a number of years together, did a range of African-American musics, country and blues and early jazz and hot music, string band numbers, African and Caribbean songs and so on. All of the musicians sang and traded instruments like banjo and fiddle and guitar, harmonica, bones, jug, kazoo, and so on. They learned much of their repertoire from the eminent African-American old-time fiddler, Joe Thompson. They travel every Thursday night to Thompson's home to learn tunes. And the 3 students decided to form a band, you know, but they didn't have big plans. It was mostly a tribute to Joe, a chance to kind of make his music public again. But since then, they've had about 6 releases. They've opened for Taj Mahal and Bob Dylan, performed on Grand Ole Opry several times, and they've all gone on to other careers of their own as well. This is from their CD called Genuine Negro Jig. This is the Carolina Chocolate Drops, something called Cornbread and Butter Beans.

And that's Martin Carthy, who is basically royalty, I suppose, when it comes to British trad folk. All manner of awards from within the folk trad world and broader, a slew of albums, CDs, bands, and so more than that, I guess 50-some years of labor kind of gets you that. That was from a collection of his work, something called I Sowed Some Seeds with his longtime collaborators and friends, John Kirkpatrick there on the accordion, and I think it's... Is it Howard Evans on the trumpet? I should look that sort of thing up, shouldn't I? Before that, we heard from Les Charbonniers de l'Enfer, and that's an a cappella folk music group formed in Quebec back in 1994, part of the revival of interest in Quebec's folk music, formed by five experienced singers who've been part of the regional folk music scene for, well, you know, years and years and years, decades, I should say. Michel Faubert, Norman Miron, Jean-Claude Mirandette, Michel Bordelot, and André Marchand. And their instrumental accompaniment is very limited. So a little bit of jaw harp and foot tapping here and there. And that includes, you know, like two former members of La Patine Souriante, Bordelot and Marchand. And they have received lots of awards for their albums over the years. They've done about seven, something like that. Les Charbonniers de l'Enfer, and that's Sous la Vignelon, and from them, from Quebec. Then, before that, from New Brunswick, Les Méchants Macareux. They were an Acadian group, originated in the Moncton area, formed in 1992. They won an ECMA for Acadian Artists of the War of the Year later that year. They did a few other CDs as well, including a great Christmas CD. Les Méchants Macareux is translated as sort of the naughty or the evil mackerels, or sometimes in some parts of the world, mackerel is a reference to a pimp. But anyway, there you go. That was something called Stomp du Lac Arthur, and from their CD simply called Les Méchants Macareux. And we started off that set with the Carolina Chocolate Drops and cornbread and butter beans. Well, you're listening to Roots and Branches and Beyond. This is show number 419, another summer on the range for us here with a wide variety of music, hopefully. Next up, we have the Clan Alba. It's a folk supergroup. They were formed in the UK back in the mid-1990s. They had veteran artists even then, and now even more so, like Dick Gawkin, Mary McMaster, Brian McNeil, Fred Morrison, Patsy Seddon, Davey Steele, Mike Travis, Dave Tullock. I suppose they're probably household names, depending on what sort of household you live in. Instrumental lineup was guitars, harps, fiddles, accordions, pipes, percussion, and so on. Very distinctive singing voices were blended as a part of their collective harmonies. They did a debut album in 1996, and it's a double compact disc these days, 87 minutes, an abundance of styles, simply called Clan Alba. And here's a track from that called Camille Or, Free France.

And it started music there that was largely Scottish, as you maybe noticed. We started off with Clan Alba and that broad voice of Dick Gawkin, as well as some others there. After that, we heard from Caper Cayley, which I've played a number of times. They're also a Scottish band, which sort of founded in the 1980s, traditional Gaelic and contemporary English songs. They've changed over the years. This is from a CD called Crosswinds, which I remember came out maybe early 90s or something like that, mid-90s, and it really marked kind of a switch to some of the more synthesized material, still very traditional. That was a push the bull, a mouth music song, as well as something called Snug in a Blanket, a set of tunes there. But they were adding in some more contemporary sounds, and certainly later albums became quite contemporary, and they keep going back and forth, which is great. There are about a dozen or so studio releases. They've got a number of TV specials and so on, and a great sound. You're listening to Roots and Branches and Beyond. This is show number 419. I have to keep looking at my script there to make sure it's that many and pinch myself. We're doing a Summer on the Range. This is the fifth of this for this season in 2026. We'll have a few more that we do where we get to sort of range around and see some diverse or hear some diverse songs. Next up, we have Johnny Clegg, who passed away a couple of years ago in the midst of what he knew would be his last tour. He's a white singer-songwriter, became a national hero in South Africa. He used music, including music of the peoples that he had studied. He was an anthropologist, to sort of defy the apartheid era segregation laws. He always formed mixed race bands. He performed to both black and white audiences. He mixed Zulu influences into songs that brought him international success. He was actually called the white Zulu, sometimes you're the black white person. He spoke fluent Zulu, sang in it. He was an energetic and skillful exponent of Zulu dance as well. He visited Zulu work camps while growing up, did lots of solo work, collaboration with political activity over the years. And this is from a CD called One Life. This one is something called The Revolution Will Eat Its Children. It's a kind of a sad song in a way, but it's about how revolutions start and they go, and then people in authority start to think more of themselves. And the problem is really hierarchy, which sometimes revolutions and unions and so on are subject to as well. So, but nevertheless, in his usual, very honest but straightforward way, this is Johnny Clegg.

Captured live, as you can tell, that was Mari Nichasek and Chris Newman. Something, a CD called Live in the Highlands. That was Dear Soldier of My Heart and The Blackbird. Chris was a British acoustic guitarist, mandolinist, noted for his work as a soloist, but a master of Celtic and European swing jazz and American bluegrass and so on. Began playing guitar when he was four and mentored by the jazz guitarist Disley. Worked with lots of people. He worked with, well, The Boys of Locke, for example, produced albums for many artists as well. Nichasek began playing at 11 years old. She was inspired by her family, plays the harp, drew heavily on traditional styles, won the All-Ireland competition at under 14 and under 18 levels, and then she won the seniors 3 years in succession. So her harp album, which came out maybe 1985, is called The New Strung Harp. It was the first harp album to consist exclusively of Irish traditional dance music, and she's taught for many years as well. They are a couple, and sometimes they do play together, and they're a wonderful duo. Before that, we heard from Johnny Clegg and a song called The Revolution Will Eat Its Children from his CD One Life. You're listening to Roots and Branches and Beyond. This is show number 419, another set of music for Summer on the Range, the fifth for this season. Next up, we have British-Canadian musician, singer, songwriter, best known as the lead vocalist of the American band Blood, Sweat, and Tears, David Clayton Thomas. And he began his music career in the early 1960s, working in the clubs on Toronto's Yonge Street, where he discovered his love of singing and playing the blues. He moved to New York City back in 1967. Before then, he had fronted a couple of local bands in Toronto, The Shays and then The Bossmen, some of the earliest rock bands with jazz influences. Clayton Thomas was inducted into the Canadian Music Hall of Fame, and his jazz rock composition Spinning Wheel has been enshrined in the Canadian Songwriters Hall of Fame. He passed away this past June, and so I wanted to play something of his. He sang lead on all of Blood, Sweat, and Tears' top 40 U.S. Billboard Hot 100 singles, even though he wasn't with the band for the whole time, but I'm just saying. This is one of his great songs, which is made especially poignant by his recent passing. This is David Clayton Thomas and Blood, Sweat, and Tears doing And When I Die.

Yes, we're into the last song here. This is the Challengers, Walk, Don't Run, one of their famous songs. They were an instrumental surf band, music band. They started in, I think, late 1962, something like that. They did a whole pile of albums, sometimes a couple a year, until about 1970. And then they made one more in 1994. You heard before that David Clayton Thomas and Blood, Sweat, and Tears and When I Die. Thanks for joining me today on Roots and Branches and Beyond. See you again next week. Do take care of each other, okay? Happy trails.

0: In the beginning, God created Earth. Humans and animals. Fire and water. Then God wanted to dance. And he looked down upon his DJ and said, "Hey, DJ, give me your rhythm."
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1: 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Tonight's program is an edited sampling from our 2000 and 2001 archives. In this episode of Open Air, we'll see what Alice in Wonderland is up to in episode 2 of Crossing Tracks, and Rachel will talk to David Blockstein about passenger pigeons. But first, let's hear about juncos with Dave Fifield.
3: Well, junco is yet another sparrow. It's in the sparrow family. It's a fairly well-known bird in Newfoundland, the small, almost completely slate-gray bird, except for underneath, down in the belly, and underneath is white, and the outer tail feathers are white. So it's a well-known bird in Newfoundland. A lot of people will have it at their bird feeder in the wintertime, and it's abundant in our forests and around your yard, in city parks. You'll find it feeding in the breeding there.
1: So it's a fairly ubiquitous bird.
3: Fairly much so. It has a lot of variety of habitat that it can use. It's also found, you know, in the interior of Newfoundland in various forest types. So it is sort of a generalist in that way.
1: Would it be found in Labrador too?
3: Yes, it is found in Labrador, except probably the very northernmost part. But yes, it is. Well, as far as breeding range goes, when the bird comes north to breed in the spring, it's found throughout most of Canada and a little bit of the northern states, and right up into Alaska. In the fall, it's almost completely the opposite of that. There isn't very much overlap, so that it's all of the lower 48 mainland states is where it is in the winter. So if you draw a line sort of across North America that goes just below Canada's border, above that is more or less its breeding range in the summer, and below that, right down into northern Mexico, is where it spends its winters.
1: So when we see juncos here, how do we normally see them, and what do they need to live? What do they eat, and that kind of thing?
3: I guess most people, when they usually see juncos, it's in the winter. More people associate them with winter, and in fact one of their names is snowbird. People often call them snowbirds, and that's because we often see them at our bird feeders in the winter time. But of course, as you know, they're here in the summertime as well. They eat a wide variety of stuff. One of the things that they do eat in the summer when it's available is insects of just about every type, and their larvae as well. They also eat, you know, weed seeds, a variety of seeds that are available, and in the wintertime, particularly at bird feeders, you know, they'll go for seeds. Particularly millet is one of their favorite things. So the white millet is, if you want to attract juncos and keep them at your feeder, that's one of the things to go for.
1: And in terms of singing, like I know, don't hear too much from anybody in the winter, but juncos this time of year in the spring, they're pretty good addition to the landscape.
3: Yeah, I always start to get this excitement for spring when I hear the first juncos, and they're so early. I mean, you can hear them, you know, like on a warm day, maybe in late February, even early March, they're starting to sing sort of half songs. They get, you know, they get partway through it and give it up, but it feels like spring could be just around the corner at any minute. So they like to sing from a high, exposed perch, like on the top of a tree, atop of a telephone pole. There was one that used to sing from the top of the science building on Memorial's campus, right on the corner of the building. You used to see them singing right over the square there, day in, day out. It always feels like, you know, the long winter is just about to be over. If the junco thinks it's time to start singing, then it can't be too far away. And they sing, you know, so early in the morning. I guess at this time of year, people have their windows open. It's starting to get a little warmer. And I noticed last night, I woke up, I don't know what time, maybe, you know, 3:30, and juncos were starting to sing, and the robins weren't far behind. So it's amazing. I don't know when they get time to sleep.
1: Yeah, no, they're great singers. So what kind of breeders are there? What, how many babies do they have and that kind of thing?
3: Like most of the sparrows, they have about 4 or 5 eggs. They can probably have 2 broods in Newfoundland. There's time in our summers. They start breeding really early. As of course, we know they sing really early, and they're setting up their territories and attracting mates. And this means that they're getting down to the business of breeding really early. And in fact, the earliest young that are already able to fly probably can be seen in the first week of June. So the nest is built actually probably mostly by the female, and she does all the incubation duty as well. So the male is off doing his own thing while she's doing all the incubating. And then once the eggs hatch, they're fed by both parents, and that'll go on for about 9 to 13 days or so, and then the young will leave the nest and be more or less on their own. And the parents can then go and try to have a second brood. But it can happen really early in the summer. So you get young juncos, little guys with hardly any tail feathers, little stubby tails coming around your feeders and in your yards and meadows and places pretty early in the summer.
1: Yeah, they must have to be pretty hardy, because early June in Newfoundland can be fairly, you need to be a bit robust.
3: I guess it's a bit of a gamble, isn't it? You know, we've certainly had snow in June many times, and if you're a little young bird with not too much feather covering yet, that could be a bit of a danger for you. And the adults as well, you know, you say they're hardy. They certainly must be, because they do well in our winters. You find them on the barrens and in the little tucks and in your feeders in the wintertime, and they seem to thrive here in our winter conditions, So they must be very hardy.
1: Are they gregarious? Like, will you see them with other birds, or are they loners, or what?
3: Well, that depends on the time of year, as in a lot of birds. Certainly in the summertime, they're defending their territories, and one of the great things in spring is you see these great aerial chases. They're fantastic aerobatic flyers, and you'll see them, the birds chasing each other around and establishing their territories. But that all starts to drift, and that tension eases up as the season goes on. And in winter, you're right. I mean, you find them in loose flocks and congregations, and they'll group with other types of birds, with other sparrows and things. And from a birdwatcher's point of view, that's one of the things that you look for in winter if you're out birdwatching and you're trying to attract the birds and you find a flock of juncos. Then you should stick with them and look through them all carefully. If you're looking for the rare ones, the unusual things that are spending their time here, they'll all just group together and sort of go about as a little mob, breeding feeder after feeder, but probably in a very small area. If you have a bird at your feeder in the wintertime, sometimes you'll get a distinctive one with maybe part of a tail missing or some mark that you can tell an individual. And you'll find the same guys coming back day after day. And if you go around your neighborhood, you might find them at other neighborhood feeders, but they don't tend to go very far. It's not like they're ranging all the way across the city or something to other people's feeders. They're staying in a fairly small location.
1: Okay, where do they nest?
3: Juncos nest on the ground, and you'll often find them, they'll be on the ground, but quite well hidden. If you're walking in the woods or in a city park or something, and you're walking along and a junco flushes out from the grass in front of you this time of the year in the spring, you'll think, oh, great, there's a junco nest. Maybe I can see the eggs or something. And you can look and look, and sometimes you might find it, and oftentimes you won't find it. So it's on the ground in low vegetation, but usually there's some grass overhanging the top of it, so it's very well secluded.
1: Do we know how juncos are doing? Are they a bird that is doing well in this modern world of ours?
3: That's a good question, and I don't certainly know the answer for sure, but one of the censuses that certainly takes juncos into account is the Christmas bird count conducted every year, and certainly in St. John's in recent years, and then the Avalon Peninsula, and perhaps in the rest of Newfoundland, I'm not sure. Certainly in this area, they've been doing very well in the last few years. The numbers have really gone up, but I think they have fluctuated up and down over the years.
1: That was Dave Fifield talking about last week's mystery guest, the junco.
4: 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They should be respected no matter what size, shape, color, or gender. 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
1: During the BIRDS 2000 conference, I caught up with David Blockstein of the National Center for Science and the Environment in Washington, D.C. Blockstein is writing an account of the extinct passenger pigeon for the Birds of North America series. I asked him to tell me the passenger pigeon's story and to share the lessons it offers us about the conservation of animals that live in large, dense groups, like many of the seabirds nesting here in Newfoundland and Labrador.
2: The passenger pigeon was once the most abundant land bird in North America. There were, at one time, 3 to 5 billion passenger pigeons. And yet, in a blink of an eye, the passenger pigeon disappeared. Around the turn of the century, from the 18th century to the 19th century, there were still at least 2 or more billion passenger pigeons. But by the beginning of the 20th century, there were no passenger pigeons in the wild, and the last passenger pigeon died in the Cincinnati Zoo in 1914.

to understand what happened in that intervening century, the 19th century, which is ancient history to all of us and we know very little about, it's important first to understand something about the biology of the passenger pigeon. The passenger pigeon was a bird that was known for its specialized habits, that it fed on crops of acorns and beech nuts that were found really in a fairly, most of eastern North America, but their breeding range was confined to the states around the Great Lakes and somewhat to the south and the southern provinces as well, especially southern Ontario where the deciduous forest remains. The passenger pigeon was specialized for feeding on those nuts, and everything that the passenger pigeons did was in enormous numbers. And so these 3 to 5 billion passenger pigeons were organized in a relatively small number of flocks. The flocks could fly hundreds of miles over a single day in course of searching for food, and the stories that you read about flocks of pigeons blotting out the sun would seem like fiction if they were not repeated by so many individuals. Yet when the passenger pigeons nested, each one only laid one egg, and they probably only had time to nest once, or at least to raise one young, between the time that the snow melted in the spring and uncovered the acorns and beech nuts from the previous fall until the time that the nuts had sprouted and had been eaten by other things. When they nested, they must have been incredibly successful at nesting because there were so many passenger pigeons that no predators could really make any dent in their numbers. The predators were pretty much anything that could try to catch a bird, ranging from hawks and owls to try to catch the adults to weasels and things that would try to take the young. But the key was that when you're dealing with the colony of hundreds of millions, if not billions, of passenger pigeons, that there aren't going to be that many predators in any one area. And so the pigeons flourished, but then in the late 18th century, early 19th century, changes started to take place across the landscape of eastern North America, especially settlement and deforestation. And what happened was that the forests began to be cleared, and the passenger pigeons' area where they could be nesting and could have their roosts in the winter was reduced. And so the numbers started to plummet in the early 19th century. But the bird was probably still very common, if not abundant, by around the mid-19th century, so 1840 to 1860 or so. And then there were a couple of other developments that were going on at that time. One was the growth of the railroad across eastern, especially eastern United States, where in the 20s, that was really when the first railroads were built. But by the mid, say, the time of the end of the Civil War, 1865, that there was a fairly complete railroad network across eastern United States. And so what happened was that with the railroads, people could, one, they could haul logs, and that aided the deforestation, and secondly, that they could find every passenger pigeon colony and would ship back barrels of containing hundreds of passenger pigeons in a barrel and literally hundreds of thousands of passenger pigeons from any nesting. But it wasn't really the numbers of the passenger pigeons alone that were taken that did in the species. It was still a tremendous number of birds taken, but still a tremendous number of birds alive. But what happened, and deforestation continued, so that really there was just a few stretches of good forest in eastern North America at that time. The forests of Ontario,
were starting to be cut. The forests of the Allegheny Mountains in the northern part of the Appalachians still were forested, and the Great Lakes states of Wisconsin and Michigan still had forest. And in these areas, the pigeons continued to nest. But every time they nested, there would be hundreds of people, both the professional pigeoners supporting a market food industry, as well as taking pigeons for recreation, shooting, and other things. They went in and they cleared out the nestings. And so by the time of, say, the 1870s, that the birds started to get so wary that every time they tried to nest, people came in, the birds would often leave without nesting successfully. Plus, coupled with the deforestation, there are fewer areas for nesting, and in some cases, there might not have even been enough mast, enough food for them to be nesting. And so the population had a rather rapid decline to maybe tens of thousands or hundreds of thousands by the mid-1880s. And then the one of the really interesting questions with the passenger pigeon is, why did it continue to very quickly sputter to extinction in a period of another 15 years? Why did they not become like something like the mourning dove, where they are more widespread and more more numerous? Why couldn't they have just maintained a population, say, in the tens or hundreds of thousands? And I think the key thing is that the whole passenger pigeon evolution, their way of life, was geared towards doing things with these large numbers, and protecting was the numbers that protected them from predators. And so even though they continued to try to nest in small colonies and individual pairs, they're not used to defending their nests, they're not used to hiding their nests, and so just the predators at the nest must have drawn a tremendous toll on the birds, and they just basically petered out over the next 15 or so years.

0: are colonial species. In other words, species that live in dense aggregations. Are they especially susceptible to disturbance?
1: They are. They are. They and this is certainly a case with some of the seabirds here in Newfoundland, where by being concentrated, it's a way of taking advantage of concentrated resources, whether it's fish or nesting sites or availability of terrestrial foods, but it makes them extremely vulnerable. And so these colonial birds can very quickly go from a population that one would think is a very healthy population to a decline that they might not even be able to pull out of.

I think with the passenger pigeon, I don't think that there's any way that it could have been brought back. I mean, ironically, they did breed in captivity, and the last passenger pigeons died in a zoo in Cincinnati, Ohio. But, of course, people didn't know much about breeding birds in captivity at that time. Never thought about breeding as a way to save a species. But without the habitat and without their primary way of living, that I don't think you could have raised enough passenger pigeons in captivity to bring back a large enough flock of hundreds of thousands, if not millions, or even hundreds of millions of birds. And of course, the habitat would not be able to support that. So I think that the real lesson is that nature does have these thresholds, and that if we don't understand these thresholds, that the concept of immense abundance is really an illusion, and that unless we look through that illusion and recognize that life is very fragile, that we're going to lose more species.

Open Air acknowledges that the diversity of the world we live in exceeds the limits of our species' senses to detect the extent of it, let alone understand it. Perhaps this is the genesis of wonder, awe, and mystery. Our natural history is full of it. Among the variations detectable by humans are some that bring delight. Glenn Gould explored some of those on the piano with his interpretations of Bach's Goldberg variations. Here are numbers 8 and 9.

That was Glenn Gould playing Variations 8 and 9 of Bach's Goldberg Variations. And now episode 2 of Crossing Tracks, where we go on tangents from Lewis Carroll's Alice in Wonderland, as read by June Russell. And yes, that is my mother. Theme music from Shankar, supplemented this week by Kate and Anna McGarrigle. Thanks to our tangent leader, marine chemist Chris Parrish, who came to the rescue when Alice fell into a pool of salty tears. Caveat: this episode of Crossing Tracks was recorded 25 years ago.

0: "Curiouser and curiouser," cried Alice. She was so much surprised that for the moment she quite forgot how to speak good English. "Now I'm opening out like the largest telescope that ever was. Goodbye, feet." For when she looked down at her feet, she seemed to be almost out of sight. They were getting so far off. "Oh, my poor little feet. I wonder who will put on my shoes and stockings. For you know, dears, I'm sure I shan't be able. I shall be a great deal too far off to trouble myself about you. You must manage the best way you can. But I must be kind to them."
1: Alice has gotten so big she can hardly see her feet. And you know what they say, out of sight, out of mind. A common problem with scale-dependent perception. Litter, for example. We see litter, therefore we worry about litter. But there's much more important forms of pollution and effects of our disturbance that go unnoticed all the time, because they're less obvious. Lucky for Alice, she knows she'd better not forget her feet, no matter how far away they seem.
0: Just at this moment, her head struck against the roof of the hall. In fact, she was now rather more than 9 feet high, and she at once took up the little golden key and hurried off to the garden door. Poor Alice. It was as much as she could do, lying down on one side, to look through into the garden with one eye. But get through was more hopeless than ever. She sat down and began to cry again. "You ought to be ashamed of yourself," said Alice, "a great girl like you." She might well say this, to go on crying in this way. "Stop this moment, I tell you." But she went on all the same, shedding gallons of tears, until there was a large pool all round her, about 4 inches deep and reaching half down the hall. After a time, she heard a little pattering of feet in the distance, and she hastily dried her eyes to see what was coming. It was the White Rabbit returning, splendidly dressed, with a pair of white kid gloves in one hand and a large fan in the other. He came trotting along in a great hurry, muttering to himself as he came, "Oh, the Duchess, the Duchess! Oh, won't she be savage if I kept her waiting?" Alice felt so desperate that she was ready to ask help of anyone. So when the rabbit came near her, she began in a low, timid voice, "If you please, sir." The rabbit started violently, dropped the white kid gloves and the fan, and scurried away into the darkness as hard as he could go. Alice took up the fan and gloves, and as the hall was very hot, she kept fanning herself. "How doth the little crocodile improve his shining tail and pour the waters of the Nile on every golden scale? How cheerfully he seems to grin, how neatly spreads his claws, and welcomes little fishes in with gently smiling jaws. I'm sure those are not the right words," said poor Alice, and her eyes filled with tears again, and she went on, "I must be Mabel after all." As she said this, she looked down at her hands and was surprised to see that she had put on one of the rabbit's little white kid gloves while she was talking. "How can I have done that?" she thought. "I must be growing small again." She got up and went to the table to measure herself by it, and found that, as nearly as she could guess, she was now about 2 feet high, and was going on shrinking rapidly. She soon found out that the cause of this was the fan she was holding, and she dropped it hastily, just in time to save herself from shrinking away altogether. "That was a narrow escape," said Alice, a good deal frightened at the sudden change, but very glad to find herself still in existence. "And now for the garden." And she ran with all speed back to the little door, but alas, the little door was shut again, and the little golden key was lying on the glass table as before. "And things are worse than ever," thought the poor child, "for I never was so small as this before, never. And I declare it's too bad that it is." As she said these words, her foot slipped, and in another moment, splash, she was up to her chin in salt water. Her first idea was that she had somehow fallen into the sea.
1: Oh, my goodness. The salty sea. Now, what is that made of?
2: The major ions in salt water are sodium and chloride. And actually, by mass, chloride is the major ion, and then sodium. And then you have another bunch of major ions like magnesium, calcium, sulfate, potassium, and these are all called major ions. And then after that, you have a whole bunch of minor ions, things like metals, trace elements, and then you have some organic compounds, which happens to be the area I'm particularly interested in. Of the 90 known elements, I think most have actually been found in seawater, and those that haven't been found are just waiting for, I guess, the analytical techniques to get better to be able to find them.

0: What are the general properties of salt water, other than the fact that it's got about 3.5% salt per, in terms of its actual salt content? It's got a large, I guess, ionic strength. It does things, interesting things, like depresses the freezing point. When you add salt to water, the freezing point is lowered and the boiling point is raised. It's a medium that is actually somewhat similar to, I guess, the blood plasma that we all have. And there's a reason for that, which is that it's believed that the first forms of life actually arose in shallow seas. And so we have in our veins, so to speak, a seawater heritage.
1: Oh, so it's really true that Newfoundlanders have the salt water in their blood?
0: Absolutely. There's many of the same ions that you find in seawater, and the strength of some of those ions is quite similar between seawater and plasma.

0: Oh my, Alice is floating in a sea of salty ions. What is she going to do? She could try to swim to shore, but how long will that take? She could get tired before she gets there. As anyone who paddles on the ocean and worries about falling in knows, she could get cold, and she could even get thirsty. Surrounded by water, but none fit to drink. Oh my, why can't Alice drink the ocean? Other creatures seem to do fine on it.
1: The problem with drinking salt water is that you have to be able to get rid of unwanted materials from your system, and this is all part of osmoregulation, and you are required to have certain chemicals in your body, and you have to have pure water in your body for the biochemical reactions and the physiological processes in the body. And so you have to have water, but you also have to have certain salts, for instance calcium, everybody knows about that for bones and so on and so forth. And your kidneys, if you're a mammal, will

0: in terms of size, how you deal with salt in the oceans. If you're a very primitive organism, an invertebrate, you don't have a kidney, you don't have a formal excretory process, and so your ionic content of the fluids around your cells is actually the same as the salt, and so you get rid of the excretory products and you take in the salts from the ocean as you need it. But as you get bigger and more complex, say you're a fish, then you have a more complicated system. You have to be able to regulate your plasma ionic composition more carefully. And what they do is that marine fish, what they do is that they drink salt water, and then they have to get rid of the excess salt, and they have things called chloride cells in the gills. And this is the way that they get their fresh water that they need for their biochemical reactions and get rid of excess salt. Seabirds obviously have a similar problem insofar as that they don't have ready access to fresh water on a regular basis. And so what they do is they have salt-secreting glands. And it turns out that various animals that actually live in the ocean, sharks as well, have glands that will get rid of excess salt. But when you get up to the level of complexity of a mammal, whales and seals, what they do is they actually avoid drinking the salt water. They have very, very efficient kidneys that are able to produce quite saline urine, and they rely actually on all the animals they eat to do a lot of this osmoregulation for them.
1: How would that work?
0: Well, what you do is you're eating other animals that have done this, have got rid of the salt from their diet, so fish, sea fish and so on and so forth have done this, and so you avoid taking in great gulps of water if you possibly can. And then you have a kidney that is very, very efficient and can actually produce this hypersaline type of urine to be able to get rid of any excess salt that you do nonetheless take in through the eating process.

First of all, the ubiquity of water. We are water-based. Even terrestrial animals have about 75% of their body mass can be water. And it's very, very important to us to be able to preserve it as much as possible, fresh water within our bodies. And obviously, the ubiquity of water in terms of going to the oceans, you've got just about three quarters of the Earth's surface is seawater, and the oceans go down to tremendous depths, sometimes up to 10 kilometers. And so you do have a water-based ecosystem that's absolutely enormous. And I guess the water in the oceans is also a resource that people would be trying to exploit as pressures increase on fresh water in our ecosystems. In terms of the ions, what you have things like sodium and chloride. When you dissolve them in water, they dissociate into ions, and so you have Na plus and Cl minus, and these are very important ions in plasma, but also in the oceans, and they are the major ones. And in the oceans, there's a certain balance, and it's quite amazing because the balance of the various ions, the sodium, the chlorine, the magnesium, sulfate, has been the same for literally millions of years. And so they can look back in cores and see that the composition of seawater, on average, has been the same for a long, long time. And we and all animals require certain ions to be able to manufacture things in the bodies. But usually it's not exactly the same as that which is present in seawater, and so you have to be able to make sure that you keep certain ions that are very precious to you and get rid of excretory products that you really don't want.

0: the oceans in terms of climate are terribly important because the oceans actually move a lot of heat around the globe and actually conserve heat. So they're intimately involved with climatic changes on short-term and long-term basis. In terms of supporting life, you have all these very important nutrients, not so much, well, you have the major ions, but you also have the nitrate, phosphate, and silicate. And these are like, certainly nitrate and phosphate are like the fertilizers you put on your lawn. And then this, in turn, supports the phytoplankton, these very small uni-algal cells, present level of the size of sort of microns. And they take up nitrate and phosphate, and then they photosynthesize in the surface ocean where there is sunlight. And often they're so small that they are actually quite buoyant, and they maintain their own buoyancy within this lighted layer. But sometimes when they run out of nutrients, they no longer are so buoyant, and so they sink down out of the lighted layer, but then they go to support a benthic food chain at the bottom of the oceans or the fjords around here, for instance, that would lead to cod and other important species. If you're a terrestrial animal, specifically a human being, and you need to, for some reason, you're in a situation where you need to use salt water of some kind, the way to do that is to try and get rid of the salt that's present in it. Or conversely, what you do, and this is the most common way, is actually to remove the water from the salt, leave the salt behind. So obviously what you can do is you can set up a still. So you heat your salt water, and then you would condense the fresh water that had evaporated from the salt water. And there are some examples of this. People try this in hot climates. They set up greenhouses and they use salt water, and then during the day they let this salt water evaporate. Then at night it condenses as the glass cools down, and then you have a source of fresh water, and you can use this for things like growing vegetables on a very small scale. There's something called flash evaporation, which has been used in Israel and sometimes is used on ships to produce fresh water. And it's the same principle whereby you boil off, if you like, fresh water, and then you can recover it. And another way in cold environments, if you need fresh water from seawater, is to allow it to freeze. As it freezes, the fresh water forms the ice crystals, and you're left behind with a very salty solution. And if you just wash off that salty solution from the ice, then you will have something that's pretty fresh and potable after that.
1: So for Alice, if she can't get out of this pool of tears, and assuming she's not subject to hypothermia or tiring, what is there anything that that she can do to not die of thirst?
0: Yes, well, if she's in a cold environment, she should obviously try and find a way of freezing this pool of tears in order to get some fresh water ice that she could then melt elsewhere. And if she was in a very hot environment, she should try and evaporate the water and condense the fresh water so that she could drink that, again, leaving the salt behind.
1: And I guess if none of that is none of those options are available to her, she should probably make like a whale and eat some fish.
0: Yes, she could try and do that, except that she wouldn't be as good as a whale is at producing a very saline urine, because humans can only produce about 2% salt content in their urine, whereas salt water, if it was ocean water, would be 3.5%. Whales are much better than humans and have been specifically adapted to be able to do that.
1: But I guess if she was able to eat enough fish flesh or other desalinated flesh, that would keep her going probably a little bit longer than if, I don't know, like, I guess none of it sounds easy for her at this point. Probably the best thing is for her to get out of the water.
0: Well, there are situations, in extreme situations, where humans, I believe in deserts, have actually had to drink their own urine to survive, which you can do for a little bit, but of course you're concentrating the toxins more and more, and so that would be an extreme condition, so some short-term survival. I think that if she could at least find some brackish water, she needs to find water of a salt content that is lower than the urine she produces. So if she can just find something, let's say, 1.9% salt content, or maybe 1.5%, then she'd be able to survive on that. But no, we're not very well adapted to survive in salt water.

0: However, she soon made out that she was in the pool of tears, which she had wept when she was 9 feet high. I wish I hadn't cried so much, said Annis, as she swam about trying to find her way out. I should be punished for now, I suppose, by being drowned in my own tears. That will be a queer thing, to be sure. However, everything is queer today.
1: So there you have it. Tune in 2 weeks from now to find out how Alice made out, and whether she managed to freeze that pool of tears, boil it off, or was reduced to drinking urine. On the other hand, given the rate at which Alice has been changing size lately, maybe she'll just get big again, and this ocean she floats in today would become nothing more than a puddle. Kind of makes you wonder about puddles, doesn't it? I wonder what things seem like from the scale of sodium and chloride ions.

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The music you hear at the start and end of our show is from Emile Benoit's Vive la Rose album, produced by Amber Music. Tonight's program was an edited sampling from our 2000 and 2001 archives. Thank you for listening. Please join us again. We're here each week at this time.

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1: Julian Taylor here, and I got a great show planned for you on the jukebox this week. Going to play some stuff from John Lennon. We've got Little Walter, Harry Belafonte, one of my favorites, Sonny Terry, and Brownie McGee. We're going to play music from Tegan Littlechief, Katie St. Germain, Trip and Daisy going way back to the early 90s, and something from Steve Poltz as well. So don't touch that dial.
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4: In the beginning, there was just God. So God made man in his own image, a little image, that is. And man asked God, "My God, how great art thou?" And to show man his great power, they played a game. Sonny, I'll play the part of man, and you play the part of God.
5: I got you covered, man.

Ouais.

Hey, Hey, Tutu, you're listening to The Jukebox. That is my favorite record of all time. Julian Taylor here. I'm your host on the show, and that was Sonny Terry and Brownie McGee with God and Man. I used to listen to that 8-track all the time with my grandfather in his big old Buick. Music from Chris Skian. It's called Sharks. Chris Skian is an artist from Toronto. He used to frequent the open stage at Dora Keogh Irish Pub, which is now Noonan's, and I was the host there for 10 years and had such an opportunity to meet some great artists, and Chris was one of them. So we're going to play his song, and we're also going to play music from Tom Wilson, We Live in Dreams. It's a standalone single that was released in the fall of 2025. Tom Wilson, of course, part of Junkhouse and the book Mohawk, and a 4-time Juno Award winner, as well as a recipient of the Order of Canada. Harry Belafonte is on the show from the record The Midnight Special, released in 1962, with a standout song called Crawdad Song. Keep in mind, this is 1962, so it's before the British invasion. It's such a groove, and I just love Harry Belafonte and what he stands for and his music. I recently got back into this record. It's on my favorites list as well as the Sonny Terry and Brownie McGee record. Little Walter is on the show right here, right now, from 1953, way before the British invasion. Here is Tell Me Mama on the Jukebox.

0: The Jukebox is broadcast on stolen and unsurrendered land in the traditional territory of many First Nations across Turtle Island. We must realize the significance of recognizing and paying respect to the first people who resided in the territory that we are currently sitting on.
1: This is Julian Taylor's Jukebox.

That is Donita Large with Sweetgrass. It is the opening track on their record, The Ancestors, which came out in January of 2026. A Cree singer-songwriter from Edmonton, Alberta, Donita crafts a multi-genre sound weaving blues, rock, country, gospel, and Indigenous influences. Hope you dug that. And now it is time for our featured artist. Guess what? It's crazy. It's John Lennon from the Beatles, yes. He is our Yamaha featured artist, and it is Beautiful Boy from Double Fantasy. I love this song. I remember seeing it in a film. I can't remember the film, but it was starring Richard Dreyfuss, and it just moved me to tears. Here is the incomparable, the legendary John Lennon on the jukebox.